0: Live from NPR News in Washington, I'm Janine Herbst. Iran fired ballistic missiles at Israel today, the first such attack since a Middle East ceasefire was declared 2 months ago. NPR's Greg Myrie has more.
1: The Iranian missiles targeted northern Israel, where warning sirens rang out Sunday night. The Israeli military said shortly afterward it had shot down all the incoming missiles. Falling debris ignited brush fires, but no damage or injuries were reported. Iran's Revolutionary Guard Corps said it targeted an Israeli airbase outside the city of Haifa. Iran warned earlier it might act due to ongoing Israeli attacks against Hezbollah, the Lebanese militant group closely allied with Iran. Israel's military spokesman said Iran had made a, quote, grave mistake, but did not indicate how Israel might respond. The latest fighting further complicates the already difficult effort to work out an end to the war in Iran. Greg Myrie, NPR News, Tel Aviv.
0: Peru held presidential elections today, and initial exit polls show one candidate with a slight lead, though it's still too close to call. NPR's Carrie Kahn reports many people said they were undecided or didn't plan to vote.
2: 27-year-old Ricardo Urrecalla says he's used to having bad choices when it comes to voting in Peru. He voted for the leftist Roberto Sanchez, not because he totally backs the current lawmaker, but he says voting for Keiko Fujimori, the daughter of former hardline president Alberto Fujimori, would be a step backward toward dictatorship.
3: Se hagan para el bien de todos, no para el bien de ciertos puntos.
2: We need decisions for the good of everyone and not for just a few connected people. Peru has seen at least 10 presidents win elections, be removed or resigned or jailed, with none having completed a full term since 2016. If Fujimori prevails as president, she'll be the latest in a string of wins for the right in Latin America. Carrie Kahn, NPR News.
0: Investors on Wall Street get inflation and housing reports this week. NPR's Stephen Basaha has more.
4: Historically, spring is a hot time for home sales, but the market's cooled in recent years due to high mortgage rates. Tuesday, the National Association of Realtors will report May's existing home sales. Zillow's already reported sales down nearly 3% from a year earlier. On Wednesday, the Labor Department will share the latest on consumer prices. In April, prices rose 3.8% year over year, much faster than the Federal Reserve would like. If this week gives us similar inflation numbers for May, that would increase pressure on the Fed to raise interest rates this year, especially after a strong jobs report showed May added 172,000 jobs in a still resilient labor market. Stephen Basaha, NPR News.
0: U.S. futures contracts are trading in mixed territory this hour. You're listening to NPR News. Germany's Alexander Zverev is the new Grand Slam champion, beating Fabio Cavoli for the French Open men's title. The 79th annual Tony Awards gets underway this hour at Radio City Music Hall in New York City. Musical and play revivals have gotten the biggest buzz this season, but Jeff London reports the prize for Best Musical has the most impact on the box office.
5: Will it be an adaptation of the teenage vampire movie The Lost Boys? When the or the Titanic parody Titanic? Or the two-person show Two Strangers Carry a Cake Across New York?
6: New York!
5: Or the Golden Age musical parody Schmigadoon? All four will be performing on the Tonys broadcast, and all four could use the box office boost. All but Two Strangers have announced national tours. For NPR News, I'm Jeff London in New York.
0: And at the weekend box office, after 3 weeks of indie horror dominance, the slasher spoof sequel, Scary Movie, took the top spot with an estimated $55 million in ticket sales. The Wayans Brothers comedy, The Sixth Scary Movie, notched a franchise-best $105 million global launch. In second place, Masters of the Universe with $29 million, and in third place, A24's horror film Backrooms with $25 million. 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
11: This is Hidden Brain. I'm Shankar Vedantam. Across centuries, artists and writers have tried to make sense of the mysterious force that brings ideas to life. The ancient Greeks imagined the muse as a literal spirit, a whispering goddess who breathed inspiration into the poet's ear. Renaissance painters courted her through ritual and prayer, while Romantic poets looked for her in storms, mountain peaks, and moonlit walks. Now, psychological research is discovering that what the ancients called divine inspiration is really the brain at play. When we are relaxed, taking a shower, folding laundry, staring out a window, our minds slip into a pattern of spontaneous association. Neurons fire across disparate brain regions, linking old memories with half-formed ideas. Then, suddenly, an insight bubbles up. It feels like a gift from the heavens, but it's really the product of our own unconscious minds. This week on Hidden Brain, the origins of creativity and how to find the muse within. When we think about how creative work unfolds, we usually imagine it happening in moments of intense focus. A painter standing before his canvas, a scientist peering into her microscope. But research shows that many of our most original ideas do not appear when we are concentrating hard. They arrive when our minds wander, when we're driving, showering, or staring into space. Op Dijksterhuis is a psychologist who recently retired from Radboud University Nijmegen in the Netherlands. He studies the origins of inspiration and creativity. Op Dijksterhuis, welcome to Hidden Brain.
12: Thank you.
11: Op, you're familiar with the story of Friedrich August Kekulé, a German chemist born in 1829. What was the great research project of his life?
12: Kekulé was working on the structure of molecules. That was in the 1860s. What the most famous chemists did, and some of the structures were known by then. We knew what water looked like or oxygen, but Kekulé was working on more complex molecules.
11: So these complex molecules often were related to carbon and how carbon molecules took the form of long chains, right?
12: Yeah, exactly. And he was, I think, at the time working on what they called benzene, which is part of crude oil. And he was working on it for quite a while. He couldn't figure out the structure of that molecule. And at some point, he thought about it, and he thought about it even more. And then he dozed off in front of his fireplace, and he fell asleep. And in his dream, he suddenly saw a snake biting its own tail, and he woke up startled, and he suddenly knew that benzene had the shape of a ring.
11: So in other words, these carbon molecules had these long chains, but the insight that he got while he was sleeping was that this long chain in some way circled back on itself and formed a ring.
12: Yeah, and that was exactly in a dream, and that was at the time completely new. Nobody had thought about it.
11: He must have been very startled to have woken up from this dream with this dream of a snake and realized that in some ways it had solved his problem.
12: He was shocked. Yeah, he was shocked himself. And he, of course, also elated, because he immediately realized that it was not just a dream, that it was the solution. He must have been euphoric as well.
11: So some years after that discovery, a French scientist and mathematician, Henri Poincaré, was working on a problem related to what are known as fusion functions. Again, like Kekulé, he found himself stumped?
12: Yeah. Poincaré did all kinds of different things. He was really almost a universal scientist. But one of the things he did was indeed Fuchsian equations.
13: I'm Nudia Hernandez. On the Vocalo Hotline, we're building a soundtrack of the city together, one call and one song at a time.

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2: Area of your brain where you just can't reach. And at a certain point, you have this sudden flash of insight.
3: Henri Poincaré wrote about his epiphany, and it's, I think, instructive to listen to his words directly. He describes getting on this bus, and he writes, "We entered an omnibus to go someplace or other. At the moment when I put my foot on the step, the idea came to me without anything in my former thoughts seeming to have paved the way for it, that the transformations I had used to define the Fuchsian functions were identical with those of Euclidean geometry. I did not verify the idea. I should not have had time, as upon taking my seat in the omnibus, I went on with a conversation already commenced, but I felt a perfect certainty." So this is another quality of these epiphanies, Op, which is that they not only come to us out of the blue, but when they come to us, we feel like we have absolute certainty that they must be right.
2: Yeah, these sudden bursts of inspirations are wonderful in different ways. One of them is indeed, if scientists have these ideas, they feel absolutely right. And some people describe these moments of insight basically as love. They give you a lot of energy at the same time. And the third thing is that it feels almost magical. And that's why you feel forced to do something with it. You can't have a wonderful moment of insight and then say, oh, but I'm going to ignore it for the forthcoming 3 days. I just, you know, I'm now going to do something completely different. That's impossible.
3: I understand that after this experience, Henri Poincaré changed the way he worked. How so, Op? What did he do?
2: Well, Poincaré said, okay, if my unconscious works on mathematical problems, I should give it time. So what he started to do is he worked only 4 hours a day, 2 in the morning and 2 in the afternoon, at least in a conscious way. He worked in a conscious way 4 hours a day. And the rest of the day, he assumed that his unconscious would work on the problems he was working on.
3: You tell a wonderful story involving the scientist Lawrence Bragg. Who was he, Op, and how did he spend his time?
2: Lawrence Bragg was the youngest Nobel Prize winner ever, and I think he still is. He was 25 or 26 when he won the Nobel Prize in physics. And what he did, he had one day a week where he chose to go gardening rather than working in his lab. And the assumption, of course, is that he was working on his scientific problems unconsciously. And what is especially amusing about the story is that he was tending the garden of an elderly lady in London who didn't even know that she had this very famous gardener. So it lasted until one of her friends came and she stood there in front of the window looking outside in the garden, and she said, my dear, do you realize that the Nobel laureate Sir Lawrence Bragg is actually pruning your hedges? Before that, she didn't have an idea that she probably had the most famous gardener. But yeah, he really believed in the importance of sometimes doing something completely different.
3: For centuries, we've been told stories about inspiration as something that visits us, a spark from the gods, a sudden gust of grace. Science is now finding that the spark is already burning inside us, and there are things we can do to give the spark oxygen. When we come back, how the brain comes up with original ideas. 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I'm Shankar Vedantam. 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
5: This is Hidden Brain. I'm Shankar Vedantam. I remember reading a poem by Percy Bysshe Shelley many years ago. In Hymn to Intellectual Beauty, which is partly about the nature of inspiration, he writes, "Sudden, thy shadow fell on me. I shrieked and clasped my hands in ecstasy." This idea that inspiration comes out of nowhere, that it is unpredictable, untamable, this is a very old idea. Op Dijksterhuis is a psychologist who studies the science of inspiration and creativity. Op, one of the most intriguing ideas in your work is that you have found that the brain has the capacity to continue to work on problems even when our attention has turned to other things. How does this happen? Most of us think that we focus on problems and then we solve those problems because we're focused on them.
6: I once wrote a children's book about psychology, and I compared thinking to a whale. You know, a whale sometimes surfaces, but most of the time a whale is actually underwater and it still continues to swim. And thinking is like that. If we set ourselves important goals, or if we work on something that we find very important, we think about it when we pay attention to it, but also when we don't pay attention to it, when we're doing something completely different, like watching a movie, our brain continues to work on that important problem. For things such as inspiration and creativity and problem solving, this is extremely important.
5: In some ways, I think this dovetails really nicely with the central idea of the Hidden Brain Project, which is that even as we feel like everything that happens in our minds happens at a conscious level, significant amounts of what happened in our minds, in fact, are hidden from us. That's the origin of the term hidden brain. And really what you're saying is that the same thing happens with creativity, that in some ways left to itself, that there are things that happen under the surface that we're not aware of. And I love that metaphor of the whale that spends most of its time underwater and then surfaces now and again to take a breath of air.
6: Yeah. I think the first episode of Hidden Brain I ever listened to was simply because of the title, because of the name Hidden Brain. I thought, this is what I'm working on. Yeah, it's very much comparable.
5: Researchers using brain scanning equipment have monitored the brain while it shifts from task to task. What have such studies discovered about how the brain works up?
6: Well, when we started to study the idea that people think unconsciously, that's the way we call it, what we did is we gave information about four different apartments in the city of Amsterdam. This was at the time where I was working at the University of Amsterdam. We gave students information about four different apartments, and we made sure that one apartment was more attractive than the others. But they get a lot of information. It wasn't all that easy to figure it out. And we said to these participants, choose the best apartment. And we had two groups. The first group simply read the information and they chose. And the second group, they read the information. We told them to choose later on. And first they were distracted with a word puzzle, something simple. And then just a few minutes later, they were asked their favorite department, and they performed much better than the other group. So if you give yourself a couple of minutes to unconsciously think about something, you make better decisions. And we added a third group where we said to, after people read the information about the apartments, we said, well, you can forget about the information of the apartments. We're not going to ask you anything about it. And then they still got the word puzzles. And then we, it's a bit mean, but we said, okay, sorry, but we do want you to choose the best apartment. And they failed again. And in the second stage, other researchers showed that when people read the information about the apartments, certain brain areas become active. They're thinking about the apartments. And then when you set a goal to later make a choice and you do these word puzzles, then the brain areas still continue to work on the apartments. When you tell people you can forget about the information of the apartments, we're not going to use it, the brain activity in that particular area stops.
5: So this is fascinating. What you're finding is that when you tell people to focus on a problem and to focus exclusively on the problem and come up with an answer, in some ways they do worse than people who are asked first to focus on the problem and then do something else that's a little distracting and then return to the problem. But the people who are told to focus on the problem and then forget about the problem, they in fact do not do as well as the people who are given the distraction task. So in other words, focusing on something and being distracted for a little while is a great way to get your unconscious mind to continue to think about the problem.
6: Yeah, exactly. And the only thing you need is motivation, or you set yourself a goal. So let's say you talk to your partner and you think about, it's now Thursday, you tell yourself, okay, we're gonna make a city trip, but you have to decide which city you want to visit. And then you say, okay, we're not going to talk about it for too much any longer, but let's say we on Sunday evening when we have dinner together, we're going to make a decision. From that moment on, you give your unconscious mind or your hidden brain, you give a job to do, and it will think about it unconsciously for the 2-3 days until Sunday, and you increase the chances that you actually know what you want by Sunday.
5: Now, there are some goals that, in fact, are best left to the conscious mind. So if you're evaluating potential mortgages, for example, or you're consulting a manual to fix an appliance, there are domains where, in fact, thinking about the problem is better than not thinking about the problem.
6: Yeah, you can actually distinguish between three categories. There are things that our unconscious will always think about, and these have to do with basic routines or with survival, or things that are very much based on emotions. You can think about love. You know, these are things that, you know, your minds of most people anyway will work on naturally. Then there's things, creativity, inspiration, scientific problems, for instance, where your mind can think about if you set yourself goals. But it doesn't do so naturally. You have to want it. You have to set yourself goals. And then there's a third category, and that's what you are referring to. These are like mortgages or pension plans, or from the perspective of your unconscious, this is just a lot of modern nonsense that it's not going to think about, you know. If you have to make decisions in that domain, and of course in modern life we sometimes have to make such decisions, you have to do it with a lot of conscious thought. Yeah, the unconscious is not going to do it for you.
5: Let's take a look at some of the qualities of unconscious thinking that can make it so generative. You say that unconscious thought processes are capacious and can hold more information than conscious thoughts can hold. Why would this be the case, Op?
6: It's simply a consequence of the enormous capacity of our brain and the rather limited capacity of consciousness. Consciousness is one wonderful quality. It's very precise. You know, I could ask you, what's 14 times 17, and you can use a calculator. But if you don't use a calculator, your consciousness can solve this within a few seconds. Mm-hmm. The unconscious will never solve. You can solve word puzzles for 6 weeks and you still don't know the answer. So that's the wonderful thing about consciousness. But the unconscious has this vast capacity where, let's say you have to make a decision to buy a house or not, or even to choose between various houses. The amount of information you have to process in order to reach such a decision is really enormous. Mm. And it turns out this is something that the unconscious is much better at than consciousness.
5: Hmm. In some ways, I think what you're saying is that the conscious mind functions almost like a spotlight. It basically focuses on something and is able to illuminate that thing very well. And the unconscious mind has a wider aperture. It's a floodlight that is covering a much larger terrain.
6: That's exactly what it is. Yeah, that's exactly what it is. And that also makes the unconscious more wild and associative in a way. And in a sense, also more creative. You know, if you think about something unconsciously, you come up with things, sometimes at least, that are quite unexpected. Mm. And wild. And consciousness, on the other hand, yeah, exactly. It's a spotlight. It's very precise. It's not the most adventurous thinking usually, but it's precise.
5: Hmm. You also say that unconscious thought processes can draw on the deep recesses of our memory. Talk about how such memories might enrich our creativity up.
6: Well, I think what happens is if you think unconsciously, yes, it's almost unlimited in when it comes to the information your unconscious uses, and it can involve basically everything, you know, including childhood memories. And I think that's one of the reasons that if scientists or artists, if they engage their unconscious, they are much more creative. They come up with things that are very much unexpected. They associate things with each other that are usually not associated.
5: In the example we talked about earlier with Henri Poincaré, you know, he talks about how the insight that he eventually had as he stepped onto this bus was an insight that allowed him to combine two ideas that, in fact, came from very different places. Talk about the idea that unconscious thought processes allow diverse ideas and experiences to mingle and combine in novel ways.
6: Yeah, I think that is also one of the things unconscious thought is capable of doing. You know, for instance, even childhood memories can be part of such an unconscious thought process. And it's almost like a definition of creativity that you combine things that aren't usually combined. And this is something our unconscious is known to be better at than if we think about something very consciously, very attentively.
5: And in some ways, this then connects with the idea that unconscious thought processes are going to be associative. In other words, one thing leads to the next, and something from your childhood might intersect with something that happens in your workplace, which might intersect with something that you see in a sports game. Whereas conscious thought processes are going to be more focused and convergent. And so you can see how conscious thinking can lead us very systematically down a path, whereas unconscious thinking, you know, it can lead us into, you know, dead ends and blind alleys, but it can also produce these unexpected connections that can lead to creativity.
6: Yeah, first it leads you deeper into the mire, as sometimes scientists say, but in the end, yeah, it often leads you to the real solutions by using the most unusual associations and combinations, yeah.
5: One remarkable capacity of unconscious thought processes is that they seem to generate seemingly complete and perfect answers. When Poincaré basically made his discovery, he said, you know, I felt a perfect certainty. And he says later when he got home, for conscience's sake, I verified the result. In other words, he said, I knew the result was correct already, but just to go through the motions, I had to verify it. Why would that be the case? Why would unconscious thought processes come up with more complete answers, do you think, of?
6: Well, we don't really know, and the unconscious doesn't do it all the time, unfortunately. It only does so occasionally. But when your unconscious comes up with a solution to something, occasionally it's just perfect. There's no interference of consciousness. It's just sort of truth arriving in its purest form. And you see it in many, many different areas, not just in science. And if you look at popular music, what you see is that if you look at bands or musicians, the song that is written most rapidly is also the most famous. And with poetry, it's the same thing. You know, some of the best poems were written in 5 or 10 minutes. And Picasso, when he painted, he would immediately stop if he felt that he was thinking about it too much. He was thinking constantly. It would have to occur naturally to him. And if it didn't occur naturally anymore, he would just stop. So yeah, there's something about the unconscious that it can come up with something that is very pure, very beautiful. Unfortunately, not every day, but it occasionally happens, yeah.
5: You described the story of the singer and songwriter Suzanne Vega, who wrote a very famous song that also came to her in a flash. What song was this? Describe what happened to her up.
6: This is Luca. Yeah, it's her song Luca. I remember watching a documentary about her on Dutch television, and she showed her interviewer the lyrics she wrote for Luca, and it was just a piece of paper that she showed. And she said, this is when I, you know, the first time I wrote it. And nothing was crossed out. It was just there. The lyrics just basically appeared to her, and she only had to write them down. And this is actually not too unusual. A lot of musicians have one or two of such songs, and they're usually their most famous. Amy McDonald wrote This Is the Life in about 15 minutes.
5: Now, the song Luca is about child abuse. It describes the story of a young boy who basically is being harmed, presumably by his caretakers. And Suzanne Vega later said that in some ways the song was autobiographical, that she was writing about herself. And here again is an example of someone's musical abilities and talents intersecting with their own childhood experiences and coming up with something that almost feels complete from the get-go.
6: Yeah, it's a wonderful example of an idea that is suddenly there, and it's beautiful, and it's pure, and it's finished. You know, she didn't have to do much about it. I think it was both the lyrics and the music were there within minutes. Yeah, it's a wonderful example of what a creative unconscious can come up with.

0: I understand that volunteers were presented once with riddles or problems that could be solved either through analysis or by sudden insight. What kind of problems were these, and what did what was the outcome of the experiment of?
1: This is a tradition in cognitive psychology in the 1980s where people wanted to see, they wanted to study inside problems. And one example is, I think it goes like this. So here's a riddle. Every day, water lilies double the surface area they occupy. And at the start of the summer, there's only one lily leaf in the lake. After 60 days, the entire water surface is covered. On which day was the lake half covered with water lilies? Now, if you hear such a riddle, your conscious mind is inclined to just say, okay, so you start with one lily, and then the next day there's two, and then the third day there's four, and then you... But this is not going to get you anywhere. And what you need is insight. You need this sudden flash where you understand the riddle. And this usually occurs to you only when you take a little distance first, and maybe even, you know, go and take a walk or something. And then you realize, well, okay, if after 60 days the lake is fully covered and the number of leaves doubles every day, then of course half covered means it's the day before the last day. It's on day 59. And if the right answer comes to you, it comes in a sort of a flash. It never comes when you approach it very analytically or consciously.
0: One of the things I like about that puzzle is that in some ways it requires us to actually turn the problem on its head. So in other words, instead of starting from day one and saying, okay, day one, there's one lily, day two, there's two, and so forth, you actually start from the end and you say, okay, day 60, the lake is full. And now working backwards, when was the lake half full? And in some ways, it's you're turning the problem on its head. And when you turn the problem on its head, the problem actually becomes easy.
1: Yeah. And then understanding the problem by turning it on its head is already the solution, because then once you know it, it's actually incredibly simple. Yeah.
0: Unconscious thought processes are operating even when we are asleep, of course. You write about a study in which volunteers who had experienced REM sleep were able to better solve problems requiring divergent thinking. Tell me about this work.
1: I think it started about 30 years ago, where scientists discovered that during sleep, we engage in memory consolidation. So this means actually if we learn something, then during REM sleep, we consolidate this information so that the next day we have better memory. And then people started to do more and more experiments, and also more complex experiments, where in the evening, participants in experiments would read quite complex information about the relationship of certain stimuli, like A is always bigger than B, and B is always bigger than C, and C is always bigger than D. But in later experiments, they made this information quite complex. And during the night, people could sleep. Other people did this during the day, so they also had 8 hours until they came back to the testing room, but they couldn't sleep. And it turns out that during REM sleep, this is where people make these interesting connections, and people start to understand these very complex relations between stimuli. So only the group that slept during the night in a normal way could solve these complicated problems. People who were woken up during their REM sleep couldn't, and people who studied this during the day and so didn't sleep, they couldn't solve these problems either.
0: Now, REM sleep has long been associated with dreaming, and I'm wondering in some ways if the process of dreaming is in fact a process of creativity, because, you know, unusual things get linked when we are dreaming.
1: Yes, indeed. REM sleep is basically our dream sleep. And it's long been known that it is indeed associated with creativity. Kekulé, of course, is a good example. We know that Yesterday, probably the most famous song by the Beatles, the melody of Yesterday was dreamt by Paul McCartney. He woke up in the morning And he played that melody that he had dreamt. But for weeks, he thought, you know, it must have been plagiarism. I must have heard it somewhere before. And that's why it reappeared in my dream. And then he and Lennon and the other fellow band members started to listen to other music, but they couldn't find it. And only after a few weeks, they realized, no, this is really something new. And he dreamt up a melody.
2: Yesterday, all my troubles seem so far away.
0: And in some ways, Op, this speaks to what parents and educators have been telling children and students for a long time. If you're studying something, you're studying a subject or learning a difficult concept, the sleep that you get is actually an essential portion of your learning process.
1: Absolutely. Yeah. And I think the more research we do, the more we figure out how important it really is. I remember my grandmother telling me, and I think this is something universal, that if you have to make an important decision, you have to sleep on it, literally. You know, don't make a decision tonight. Go sleep. And then tomorrow morning, you know, if it still feels good, then maybe you should do it. And that's like a universal wisdom. And I think maybe in the old days, people thought it was useful because at least it made sure that you weren't hurrying yourself or you weren't putting too much pressure on yourself. But now we realize more and more that, no, during our sleep, a lot of very useful things happen. There are higher cognitive processes going on while we sleep, and especially while we dream.
0: If the first step in understanding creativity is recognizing that the muse lives inside us, the next step is learning how to invite her to make an appearance. We cannot order inspiration to appear, but we can create the conditions where it is most likely to materialize. When we come back, habits and practices to coax creative ideas from the quiet corners of our minds. 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I'm Shankar Vedantam. 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
3: 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More information at griffinmsi.org.
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0: This is Hidden Brain. I'm Shankar Vedantam. Have you had an experience of struggling with a problem, only to have a good night's sleep, and then find the answer came easily to you? Have you struggled to untangle a knotty conflict in a relationship, and then found during a calm walk in nature that the problem seemed to unknot itself? If you are willing to share a personal story about inspiration and creativity with the Hidden Brain audience, please find a very quiet room and record a voice memo on your phone. 2 or 3 minutes is plenty. Email the file to us at feedback@hiddenbrain.org using the subject line inspiration. Again, that email address is feedback@hiddenbrain.org. Psychologist Op Dijksterhuis is the author of Inspiration, Where the Best Ideas Come From. Op, in terms of creating the conditions that generate insight, There are other situations, of course, besides sleep, where we also have this kind of generative thinking. The author J.K. Rowling says the idea for Harry Potter came to her while she was riding a train.
1: Yeah, it's one of the more famous and wonderful stories. She was a writer already, but she hadn't written anything she hadn't written anything of note, let's put it that way. And then she took the train from Manchester to London, and in the train compartment, it basically just hit her. The story goes that within about an hour or so, basically the entire Harry Potter story came to her, with the most important persons, with the plot, the storyline, and she frantically wrote everything up. And well, in the next 15 years, she had to work really hard to actually write all these seven novels. But the idea came, during a train ride. And it was, again, one of those examples of an idea that is both beautiful and pure and more or less finished at the same time. It came to her and it was all there.

0: And in some ways, I think this speaks to an idea that we referred to earlier, where, you know, you gave students a task, and some students had to solve the task right away, and some students were distracted, and then they came back, and a third group were told about the information, but then instructed to forget the information. And you found that the students who had been distracted, in fact, did the best on the task. And we've had other guests on Hidden Brain who've talked about this idea that when it comes to our attention, there are things that our minds attend to that are, you know, harshly fascinating, which is, you know, you're in Times Square, for example, or you're at a sporting event, and there's a lot of stuff happening, and it takes up all of your mental space. But there are also experiences that we have that are quietly fascinating or softly fascinating, where we're walking in nature. So in other words, it's not like there's no stimulation coming in, but it's not hyper-stimulated. And riding a train is a little bit like that. It's softly stimulating because things are changing, the landscape is changing as the train is proceeding, but it's not changing so dramatically that it takes up all of your attention. And it seems like it's in those situations that the mind is able to wander and come up with creative ideas.
1: Yeah, those moments are indeed the best. I studied the working habits of artists and scientists, and what occurred to me is that most of them especially work in the morning. Some of them work more often than just in the morning, but the morning is usually the most productive time. We know that people are, the cognitive abilities are usually at their best between about 1.5 and 5 hours after you wake up, although that's not true for everybody, but it's true for most people. And then in the afternoon, what you see is that many of them walk. And walking is just one example of what you may call a lightly meditative state, the same as the train ride, J.K. Rowling's train ride. There's a few more of those. And yeah, those are indeed the most productive activities when it comes to unconscious thought. And I think there's two reasons. One of them is that unconscious thought itself is working best under those conditions. If you compare it with Times Square or to a situation where you are working very hard on something or like a complex problem, your unconscious thought is not working too well because too much capacity is taken by other processes. And the second reason is that, of course, there has to be space in consciousness for a good idea to land.
0: Right.
1: So if you're watching a very, you know, a very good movie, you're engrossed in the movie.
0: Yeah.
1: So you're not going to get any good ideas,
0: yeah.
1: At least not at that time. And when you walk in nature, yeah, there's plenty of room in consciousness for, to, let's say, receive ideas from the unconscious, from your hidden brain, yeah.
0: So you say that a goal that engages the unconscious and generates insight should also be intrinsically oriented up. What do you mean by this?
1: Well, intrinsic motivation basically means that you're doing something that comes out of you, comes from the deeper regions of your brain, or maybe metaphorically from your heart. It's something you really like to do, as opposed to extrinsic motivation. These are goals that you want to achieve because of money or fame or some kind of external awards that you can win, for instance. A little bit of extrinsic motivation isn't necessarily bad, but if you want to last, if you want to persevere for a long time, you need intrinsic motivation. Extrinsic motivation dries up usually quite quickly.
0: You tell the story of Marco Pierre White, who became the youngest chef to receive 3 Michelin stars. Paint a picture for me of how he came to accomplish this and what the result was of these accomplishments up.
1: So Marco quit school when he was 16, and his father, who also was a cook, said, well, you know, okay, if you want to quit school, you can quit school, but you have to go to work. And then he said, you know, why don't you go work in the kitchen? It was a, you know, working class family, no frills, just work in the kitchen. And Marco started to work in a professional kitchen, and he said, the first time I saw it, it was like stepping in a jewelry box. He loved it. He thought it was absolutely fantastic. And within 2 years, he was the pastry chef in one of the best restaurants in the north of England. And within a few years, he had his first Michelin star, and he was very much intrinsically motivated. He loved to cook, and he was very creative, wonderful chef. And then a few years later, he had 3 Michelin stars. He was the most successful young chef. And then he continued for a while, and he one day he just woke up, and he he didn't like it anymore. And he realized that he had been too focused on extrinsic rewards, like the three Michelin stars, and that gradually his intrinsic motivation slept away through his fingers, and his extrinsic motivation became more important. And actually, what he did is he stopped. He basically gave the three Michelin stars back to Michelin. He said, "You can have them. I don't need them anymore." He later, in interviews, he said the problem was also that up until he had these three stars, he loved cooking, and he did everything he could to become a better chef. You know, he wanted to improve himself. He wanted to challenge himself. And then he had these three Michelin stars. And the only thing you can do then is lose them again. So he started to cook in order to not make any mistakes, which is a completely different way of, you know, doing things. And he lost his interest. He didn't like it anymore.

0: So in some ways, this dovetails with work by the psychologist Ed Deasy and others that show that intrinsic motivation and extrinsic motivation are really these separate forces that live inside our minds, and that extrinsic motivations are fine. There's nothing wrong with them, but they do have this tendency to slowly erode our intrinsic motivation. So in one of his more famous studies, if I remember this correctly, you know, he went up to people who were doing some activity like solving crossword puzzles, and they were doing this activity on their own because they enjoyed doing it. And he then offered to pay them a small amount of money for each time they finished a crossword puzzle. He paid them $1 for every crossword puzzle they finished. And of course, you would think, well, this is going to increase their motivation to do crossword puzzles because they were doing them anyway, and now they're getting paid for doing them. But what he found was over time, the volunteers stopped doing the crossword puzzles unless they received the dollar. So in other words, the extrinsic motivation started to crowd out the intrinsic motivation, which is exactly what you are describing in the story with Marco Pierre-White.
1: Yeah, exactly. And there's other examples, even studies with children. You know, you ask them to make drawings, and then and this is what most children naturally love to do. And then you start to pay them or give them some other kind of reward, and they actually start to like it less. Yeah, the big problem with extrinsic motivation is not the extrinsic motivation itself, but it's the eroding, as you said, of the intrinsic motivation. You know, it's like a cuckoo in the nest, you know, it pushes the other eggs out.
0: I understand that you yourself had an experience in Ecuador some years ago that generated a moment of inspiration for you. Tell me what happened up.
1: I wanted to write a book about creativity. And after about a year, I gave up because I liked the topic, but I didn't have a good idea of what the book would be. It was all still very vague. And then about 3-4 years later, I tried again, and again, I failed. And then I was in Ecuador, in Quito, the capital. Mm. And there are 4 or 5 very old churches and convents in the old town. And it suddenly dawned on me how amazing that was. You imagine, it's 16th century, you're on a boat for many, many months, and then you land on the shore of Ecuador, and then with a group of people, you go into this crazy jungle, and you walk for a couple of weeks until you reach a mountain range, and then you climb up to 8,000 feet. Your leader says, let's make a couple churches here. Mm. What these colonialists did, the first thing they did when they arrived there is build 4 or 5 of these huge churches that are obviously still standing there. They're beautiful. And then that's when it dawned on me that the book shouldn't be about creativity. It should be about inspiration. So for me, it was a very important moment, yeah.
0: Hmm. You're clearly a fan of the Beatles, because the Beatles have come up several times in our conversation. And you say that John Lennon and Paul McCartney had an unusual way of selecting the songs that they felt were worth keeping. They generated, of course, many melodies and lyrics, but didn't always finish all of them or publish all of them. What was their process up?
1: They would jam in their studio and just come up with new songs all the time. But they didn't have any recording equipment at the time. So they basically had to memorize what they did. And then at some point, they just realized that, okay, if we play something in the afternoon, maybe we remember it the next morning, and then it's probably good. And if we don't remember it the next morning, well, fine, because it's probably not good enough anyway. So they had a very natural selection process in coming up with their songs.
0: You know, it's striking to me, Op, as we are talking today, I'm realizing that in so many different ways, we are not in our daily lives, in our modern lives, really allowing the unconscious to flourish. We write down every single thought we have. We are so focused on our emails and our work. We're basically very directed in what we are trying to finish. We have goals, and we say, okay, I'm going to work on this goal very closely, and taking a day off every week to go and garden would be a waste of time. Talk about the ways in which our modern world, in some ways, is working against the capacities of our unconscious minds to help us be creative.
1: I think that basically all this modern technology, it's highly useful in some ways, but it also clutters our mind. You know, it's these days you need to remember a password when you want to order something from your local butcher. You know, it's pretty crazy these days, and it's You have to almost literally clean your mind, and you do this by things such as walking, by doing other things, and this frees up your unconscious mind again for things that you actually want to achieve, for useful things. Email, let's face it, email these days is a to-do list where other people put things on. And if you see it in this way, it's easier to sometimes just say, sorry, now I'm going to choose for myself.
0: Psychologist Op Dijksterhuis is the author of Inspiration, Where the Best Ideas Come From. Op, thank you so much for joining me today on Hidden Brain.
1: Thank you. Thank you, Shankar.
0: Can you think of a problem you solved after being stuck for a long time? 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Tara Boyle is our executive producer. I'm Hidden Brain's executive editor. 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I'm Shankar Vedantam. 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
6: 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I'm Ike Sreeskandaraja, in for Ira Glass.
7: Pablo, does this feel like an Icarus story to you?
8: Maybe, potentially.
7: What part?
8: Well, Icarus dies. Not that part.
6: This is Pablo Manriquez. And he recently survived his own personal Greek tragedy. He's a reporter in Washington, D.C., known him for years. And this all began when a ripped open package showed up on his front stoop.
8: It's late winter, 2022. I find a box outside of my apartment. Inside is a canvas, four primary colors, a paintbrush, and a palette. It just seems like a sign.
7: Yeah. And that's like, what's the sign?
8: It was just, I thought to myself, somebody painted every painting in the Capitol and the White House and the Department of Justice, all these agency buildings, they have oil paintings. And yet, in the 15 years that I've been in Washington, I've never met an oil painter.
7: Get this light bulb moment. That could be him. It wasn't the first time he decided to become a new Pablo. When we first met, he was doing PR work, but he decided he wanted to be a reporter no matter what. So at 37, he moved into a flop house and began freelancing for small publications. And now he spends his days chasing down politicians in the halls of Congress. He made it happen. So with these art supplies, he began to imagine this other life for himself. And he made a Pablo kind of plan.
8: So I was, if I become an oil painter, I would basically be the only oil painter I know. And in some sense, have like a monopoly on oil painting in Washington. You know what I mean? Like, if you want an oil painting, especially a portrait, you have to come to me.
7: What Pablo lacks in skill and experience, he compensates for with heat-seeking opportunism and blinding self-confidence. It can rub people the wrong way, but I appreciate the hustle.
9: Pablo, it's so funny to me that you're trying to pick one career in a dying industry by supplementing your income with another dying industry.
8: Yeah. Reporting an artist, it's like the two poorest. It didn't make any sense to a lot of people.
7: But it made sense to Pablo. Pablo looked down at the new tools in his hands and then tilted his head skyward. Even as Icarus did before him, he saw a way to soar where no mortal had dared to soar. Our show today, myths in real life. What happened next to Pablo and other daring actions by mortals challenging their small lives. And a cameo by a real life god. Because, you know, the gods get mad if you don't include them. And I'm too busy to get smote. Not today, Hades. Stay with us.
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7: It's This American Life, Act One, Icarus. So Pablo Manriquez in Washington, D.C. had received these art supplies, perhaps discarded by an Amazon package thief, or perhaps a gift from the gods. And he figured there's all these big egos in town who would love to be memorialized in oil portraits. Well, I could do that for them, even though Pablo himself had never painted a portrait in his life. Or painted anything for that matter.
8: I had sort of a clear vision in mind of what I needed to do. I needed to learn how to paint a face.
7: Politicians have them. You can't sell a portrait without one. Pablo finds a YouTube channel called Paint Coach. It has a 10-minute crash course. He follows along, he starts moving paint around on the canvas, and he's hooked. In his head, he's already competing with the legends who are hanging on walls around town. He just needs a first subject to paint. It's got to be someone widely recognizable, someone distinct and iconic. So he picks Mitch McConnell.
8: He's always had super, super loyal staffers. I mean, I imagine he's, according to his book, The Long Game, he's run out all his enemies and installed all of his friends. So I was hoping to find Mitch McConnell fans to buy Mitch McConnell paintings. Another thing I did, I looked up on Etsy. I looked up on the typical places where you would go to buy an oil painting, and I couldn't find any oil paintings of Mitch McConnell. If I painted five paintings of Mitch McConnell in a week, I had the only five paintings of Mitch McConnell in existence for sale, right?
7: After a few tries, he gets one that looks enough like Mitch McConnell. So he posts a few pictures of his progress, and someone notices the next day.
8: I was walking through the Senate, and one of his aides kind of came out of the woodwork and was just like, hey, man, these paintings of our boss that you're posting on Instagram are really cool, but could you maybe paint him smiling, you know? And I was just like, boom, hell yeah, I can paint him smiling. I can paint him smiling.
9: Whoa.
8: All day long.
7: Have you ever had a picture in your office of your boss smiling at you? If you have, you might be living in a country where the name leader is preceded by great or supreme. I'd like to take this moment to say, I am grateful to work here at This American Life, where the company reimburses half the cost of the smiling portrait of Ira that we are forced to hang in our offices. Pablo delivers his first smiling senator to Mitch McConnell's staffer. And then he gets a request for another. And another. He's 18 Mitch McConnells deep before he stops to catch his breath.
9: Were those Mitch McConnells, in your opinion, were they good?
8: I can't think of a single Mitch McConnell I ever did that was good.
7: But they were good enough. He sold the first small one for $25, the next one for $50. Eventually, he settled on $500 for 24 by 36 inch paintings. Pablo is becoming a prolific painter. He paints Nancy Pelosi, Ilhan Omar, other politicians. He takes a commission for a lobbyist's dog. Just by his own force of personality, he's making it happen. At the State of the Union, Pablo set up an easel in Statuary Hall that's overlooking where all the members of Congress and the Supreme Court justices pass through. And Pablo, in his white painter's coat with headphones on, he captured the scene on canvas live.
17: Here, this is something that is a side project of yours?
7: Yeah. C-SPAN interviewed him as he painted. And then, late last year, in December, he got a phone call from a friend's number, someone who used to be a policy advisor in the executive branch.
8: I picked up and I was just like, hey, man, what do you need? I'm kind of busy. I hear on the other end of the line, hey, Pablo, you're a great artist. This is Joe Biden. I'm like, bullshit bad, like very funny, right? He's like, no, I'm serious. Hey, Jill, put on FaceTime. And bloop, bloop, bloop, like the FaceTime noise plays. And I'm looking at Dr. Jill Biden. And I'm like, oh, my God, I'm so sorry, ma'am. I'm so sorry for cursing. I did not mean to say BS in front of you. This is real. And she handed the phone back over to Joe Biden, and he was just like, you're a really good artist. This is a really great portrait of Jill and me.
7: If you've been wondering what Joe Biden's been up to since leaving office, well, mystery solved.
8: He knew the photo that it came from. It was from the 1970s when they first met. Mm-hmm. So it was an oil painting of them when they were young. And I was on FaceTime with the president. There were probably 25 reporters in the press gallery filing their stories. And pretty soon they were all gathered around me and we were all talking to Joe Biden, you know, like the Washington Post, the AP, like the Bloomberg, HuffPost. We're all talking, Fox News, Daily Caller. We're all looking into the camera and talking to Joe Biden. And he's just telling everybody how bomb my painting is. I was like, that was awesome. That was awesome.
7: This is the part of the story when Icarus, with wings cobbled together with wax and feathers, experiences the miracle of flight. Hey, I can see my Minotaur from here. Well, for many mortals, this level of success is thrilling and enough. But not for Pablo. Pablo has a bigger goal. He wants one of his paintings officially hung in the Capitol.
6: approved by a committee and hung by an entity known as the architect of the Capitol, the only people allowed to drive a nail in the wall. Pablo wants to be immortalized in these halls of power.
8: I have no legacy. Like, you know what I mean? And while no one might remember any story I write ever, right? The painting will be there for centuries. Centuries if it's on the wall.
7: Maybe you've been wondering this whole time, what do these paintings look like? So, to be totally honest, Pablo's improved a lot. But he's doing work that looks like it's made by a talented art student. Maybe a folk artist. The colors are pleasing. You can always tell who it is he's painting. But it's not, you know, John Trumbull's.
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2: We are trained early to imagine that the holy or even the profane are things separate and apart from us. Things that live in a building or in a book, accessible only after years of study and deep contemplation by those with the long beards and the secret knowledge. But then, one day, you accidentally call upon the sacred or the profane, and you don't have the secret knowledge. You don't have the years of study, but no matter, this time, for whatever reason, it hears. The band Snap Judgment, we proudly present Something Sacred. Snap Judgment, storytelling with a beat. After this short break, Something Sacred. This way comes, snappers. Stay tuned.
3: Live from NPR News in Washington, I'm Janine Herbst. Israel says it carried out strikes on military targets in Iran in a statement posted on Telegram tonight. This after Iran fired ballistic missiles at Israel today, the first such attack since a ceasefire was declared 2 months ago. NPR's Greg Myrie has more.
4: Israel said the Iranian missiles were directed at northern Israel, where warning sirens rang out on Sunday evening. The Israeli military said in a statement on X that it shot down incoming missiles, but it added that it had identified additional launches targeting Israel. Iran warned earlier it might act due to the ongoing fighting between Israel and Hezbollah, the Lebanese militant group that's closely allied with Iran. Hezbollah fired on northern Israel on Sunday morning, according to Israel. Several hours later, Israel carried out airstrikes in the southern suburbs of Beirut, a Hezbollah stronghold. Greg Myrie, NPR News, Tel Aviv.
3: A standoff that's been going on for nearly 2 weeks, sparking occasional clashes between protesters and law enforcement agencies at an ICE detention center in Newark, New Jersey, continues. Bruce Kahnweiser has more.
5: Demonstrations broke out at the Delaney Hall facility late last month after detainees announced a hunger strike to protest conditions inside the prison. Within days, U.S. Senator Andy Kim was given limited access to the facility. He found the detainees' complaints to be credible. Kim was back at the detention center on Saturday, but was denied entry.
6: This time was different because this time ICE refused to let me talk to any detainees. They restricted my ability to do my job.
5: Congress has oversight authority over such facilities. All told, dozens of people have been arrested, a handful have been taken to hospitals, and three separate law enforcement agencies have failed to calm the situation. And New Jersey is suing the prison's management, demanding access to the facility. For NPR News, I'm Bruce Kahnweiser in Greenbrook, New Jersey.
3: President Trump says Acting Director of National Intelligence, Federal Housing and Finance Agency Chief Bill Pulte isn't his permanent choice for DNI. Both Republicans and Democrats push back on the nomination. Pulte has no background in intelligence work, but will now oversee the country's 18 intelligence agencies. Senator Mark Warner is vice chair of the Senate Select Committee on Intelligence. He says he's concerned about what Pulte may do.
7: What he has shown is a complete loyalty to do whatever Donald Trump wants, compromising private information about mortgages. That means he should get promoted to have the keys to the 18 intelligence agencies with our most classified information. And with an attempt by President Trump to interfere in the elections, my fear is this guy would completely go along with that.
3: Speaking there on ABC's This Week, U.S. futures contracts are trading in mixed territory. This is NPR News. A huge luxury development backed by President Trump's son-in-law, Jared Kushner, is facing growing resistance in Albania. NPR's Rob Schmitz reports Kushner is proposing to build the resort on top of an environmentally protected coastal area.
8: Every night for the past week, thousands of Albanians have marched along the main thoroughfare in the capital, Tirana, each time ending up in front of Prime Minister Edi Rama's office to protest his government's lack of transparency surrounding Kushner's project on a wildlife preserve. At a protest yesterday at the proposed site of the resort in Zvernich, Albi Batozi was among hundreds concerned about the project.
9: Because it will not be for me, it will be just for that 1% of millionaires.
8: This past week, state prosecutors froze the bank accounts of a landholding company tied to the resort. Rob Schmitz, NPR News, Albania.
3: Mercedes driver Kimi Antonelli won the Formula One Grand Prix race in Monaco today, giving him 5 wins in a row. He replaced Lewis Hamilton last year and only won his first race in March. The 19-year-old Italian is the youngest F1 winner in Monaco. At the weekend box office, after 3 weeks of indie horror dominance, the slasher spoof sequel, Scary Movie, took the top spot with an estimated $55 million in ticket sales. The Wayans Brothers comedy, The Sixth Scary Movie, notched a franchise best $105 million global launch. In second place, Masters of the Universe with $29 million. I'm Janine Herbst, NPR News in Washington.
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13: Snap.

9 years old, sitting in this church, angry. And my parents, angry at these brethren, this place, and now their preacher, all puffed up, red face, bug-eyed, steps to the podium, commands us to open your Bible to Exodus 32. Here, brethren, Moses climbs the mountain to see God. Do the people wait patient? They do not. Instead, they work with their forges, their ovens, with wickedness in their hearts, with evil. Then look right here, look here, look here, look here. They pull a golden calf from the flame. What do they do then? The very worst thing you can do. They call this thing, this abomination, a god. Who needs that other god when this one gleams golden? Then they bow their heads before it, blasphemy. But know this, brethren. There's no surer way to summon the Lord than to mock him. The God that delivered them from slavery under Pharaoh stretches out his mighty hand and smites with fire and horror and pain for their betrayal. Remember that. If you want to see God face to face, you remember that. Later, anger has an idea. I snatch two hangers from the hall closet, bring them back to my bedroom, strip the wires from the hangers, bend them, fashion them, work it just so. Then I cover it, not with gold. I don't have any of that, nah. Instead, I wrap sheet after sheet of aluminum foil around it, pinch and shape it into a face, into horns, the body of a calf. I admire it for a moment. Beautiful. My own graven image. Then I wait for a lull in the ever-present noise of my household, peek outside my bedroom, down the hall, push the front door open, quiet, quiet, quiet. Pad down the front steps of our trailer, aluminum calf wrapped tight in my jacket, then I run. Out to the middle of the woods, my secret, fast, fast, run, run until I reach the spot, reverently. Set the calf down on a patch of hard earth, but doubt stops me, fear. Then the anger returns, the fury. I have asked, begged their God to reveal itself as many ways as I know. Still, it judges me unworthy of even a word. Even a whisper, answer me. Well, this is all I have left. So I steel myself. Look to the sky, one last chance, answer me. Then I drop to my knees, bow my head, and I pray to my own graven image. Today, on Snap Judgment, we proudly present Something Sacred. My name is Kim Washington. All that glitters is not aluminum when you're listening

We began, headed out to sea to meet Jordan. Now, Jordan is fresh out of boot camp and doing his very first unit with the Coast Guard on board a ship patrolling the waters off the East Coast. And I'm going to let Jordan take it from here.

0: It's 12:30. I'm out here by myself on the catwalk, standing my watch, doing my lookout. This is a famous class cutter, bow to stern, 270 feet long. 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
2: Standing at the forwardmost point of the bow, about 70 feet away from me, with his arms outstretched. It's the middle of the night. There aren't very many people awake at this point, and for someone to be out there in the pitch black darkness, standing on the front of the ship, that rings alarm bells in my head. I'm concerned about the worst case scenario that this person is out there with the intent to jump off. Right away, I have to look again. You know, did I actually just see that? I pick up my NVGs again and look out, and it's very clearly a person standing there. Just the silhouette of a person. I can tell that it's a man. He's got a military-style haircut. And I can tell that they're wearing the Coast Guard uniform. Not by any color, just by the sort of silhouette of it. I'm yelling, "Hey, what are you doing out there?" Just trying to get their attention. The OD, the officer of the deck, the person in charge of navigation of the ship, she's inside the bridge. This OOD has heard me screaming. She's my boss as a seaman. And she has come out to see what the deal is. She's short, probably 5'2", blonde woman with big, like, porthole glasses. Just these big round glasses that you practically can't see past when you're talking to her. So I hand her my night vision goggles. I say, "There's someone standing on the bow." And I think the exact words out of her mouth were, "Oh." Because at this point, now she's reached the same initial conclusion that I have of somebody's on the front of the boat and they might be getting ready to jump over the side. So immediately, she calls to the bosun's mate of the watch, our only roving watchstander on the bridge, and tells him to go down there. I can hear him open the door. It's a very distinct, like, creak and slam sound, a very heavy door. And I can see his flashlight as he comes out. He's got a life jacket on himself, and he's got another life jacket in his hand in case he has to reach out and grab this person and throw him in a life jacket to prevent him from hurting themselves. So the OD, she sends the bosun's mate of the watch down, and a couple minutes later, he comes up on the radio and he says, "There's no one up here." Right away, my heart sank. My immediate thought was that this person had jumped over the side or fallen over the side, and we didn't see it happen. I expected that we're going to be looking for a man overboard throughout the night. But I immediately pick up the night vision and I see right away that the person is there still. I hand him to her. She can still see him there. So now I'm thinking that the BMO probably had to walk through like a lit up space to get out there. And so his natural night vision just isn't adjusted enough to see this person. We're on the radio. I'm yelling. We're trying to guide him to where this person is standing. We can see him shining his flashlight right in the spot where the shadow is. And we see the BMO walk up right where this person is standing. We're telling him the whole time, "He's right there, he's right there, he's right in front of you. How do you not see him?" And then he walks right

0: through the person and is still saying that there's nothing there. My blood runs cold. I'm dumbfounded. I don't know how I could be even seeing what I'm seeing. I just watched a man walk through another man. The OD and I are trying to figure out what it is we're looking at. Maybe it's this, maybe it's that, but we can both see that it's not. It's not any of those things we try to rationalize. The OD goes back into the bridge. She didn't have much to say after that. I think she was pretty well shaken up and in her own head at that point. I continue standing my watch. Every time I looked down, it was still there. And at this point, I've pretty well understood that he's gonna be there. I get off my watch and make my way through the ship. And at this point, I'm just so exhausted that I'm ready to go to sleep. And I pass out pretty much as soon as my head hits the pillow. So the next day, I'm sitting on the mess deck between meals, kind of just wasting some time. But at the same time, I'm thinking about this shadow that I saw last night. Ghost stories are very common on these boats. I've always been a sort of what I would call maybe a loose believer, but I've never seen one, so how can I possibly say one way or the other? And then the OD from that night comes up and sits down. That's abnormal behavior. Officers don't sit on the enlisted mess deck. They have their own sort of eating area cloistered from the rest of the ship. And traditionally, officers aren't supposed to sit there unless they ask you. And so for her to come over here and sit down, she clearly has something on her mind. Really, before I had a chance to say anything, she said, "I saw it again." After I got off watch, I went to my room and it was standing in the hallway. She just described it as just a black man-shaped figure. Right away, I just got chills. My hairs on my arms stood up. It wasn't just this figure that stood on an unreachable part of the ship, you know, 70 feet away from me. It's now something that I could turn the corner and see at any given moment. Within the next few days, you know, I start hearing stories about I went out on the fantail to smoke in the night and I saw someone standing there and raised my phone up to their face to see who it was and there just wasn't anybody there, or about seeing a shadow of a man while they were making their rounds before they went to watch. That they were in the gym and saw just this shadow of a person. At this point, I felt pretty afraid that I was gonna now run into this thing anywhere that I went. It's capable of moving around the ship. What else is it capable of? What is it gonna do the next time I run into it? About a week after that initial incident, we're having what we call quarters, where we all get together and the executive officer and the commanding officer, they discuss our upcoming plans, they make announcements. The executive officer stands up and he goes, "Oh, and we've got a burial at sea that we need volunteers for." I'm thinking, what are you talking about? Burial at sea? Like, nobody's dead. Nobody died on this boat. Come to find out, since we left Florida on our way back up to New England, we have been carrying this urn on board. And it's been tucked away in one of the officers' staterooms for safekeeping. and the urn belonged to a former electrician's mate in the Coast Guard. The electrician's mate had been in the Coast Guard in the 80s on board this particular ship, responding to search and rescue. What he requested was to be buried at sea in the vicinity of where his first SAR case was. At this point, it starts to make sense. This was probably the man that was walking around the boat. Anytime you run into an old veteran, one of the first things they want to do is take a look at the ship that they used to be on, see what's changed and see who's working and how things are going. I think he was just trying to get his bearings and see what's changed, see what stayed the same, reminisce in a way. This guy who was on this ship that stood where I stood, did the mission that I do, and now we're honoring his final request. Yeah, that felt very moving to me, and I was very quick to volunteer to be a part of this ceremony. The day of the ceremony comes, and I have volunteered to be an urn bearer. You have three riflemen to do the gun salute. We have someone with a trumpet to play taps. A couple people to hold the American flag as we do the interment. This particular urn is a small plastic box. Myself and the chief, we bring it over to the rail and put it over the side and let go. When we drop the urn in the water, I sort of say a little bit of a prayer to myself, just thinking about the implications of what we've just done and what it means to the man and his family. And after that, the sightings stop. The Shadow just feels like another shipmate now. That being said, a shipmate that I still don't want to run into in the dark in the middle of the night, but it's just someone else who lived part of their life on this boat. Recently, I was underway on the ship that I'm on now, and I knew that the ship that I used to be on was in a port that we were pulling into. I went over to the ship. They were right across the pier, and salute the watchstander, go on the brow and salute the flag, as is custom in the Coast Guard, and step on, and immediately that smell. Every cutter has its own smell. And just the memories of the time I was there just filled my head as I took in that smell. And I kind of feel like maybe that's what that electrician's mate was doing as well. Just taking in the memories.
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Welcome back to Snap Judgment, the Something Sacred episode, featuring amazing stories from Snap's evil twin podcast, Spooked. Our question, how do you wake a god? Our next story begins on a spring night in 1986. Thousands of people have gathered in Hilo, Hawaii, not just from around the islands, from the four corners of the earth to witness the largest, the most prestigious hula competition in the world. As the sun sets over Hilo, rollers pack Ida Kanaka'ole Stadium, the rafters. Air tastes rich with the smell of kalua pork and the sound of ancient drums, and in the distance, dark clouds roll in. Snap Judgment.

0: Good evening and welcome to the 23rd annual Merry Monarch Festival Hula Competition. 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
1: Tonight, the Kahiko Competition, where 30 halaus will be sharing the ancient dances of Hawaii.
2: Leanne Durant is backstage with the other dancers in her halau, or hula school. After 9 months of practice and preparation, they're about to take the stage and perform their rendition of the Three Windstorms of Hina.
1: The women's chant, Kimo, speaks of the goddess Hina from Molokai and her three devastating winds that were able to bruise skins and devastate lands.
0: And so we should get from these dancers, male and female, very strong, emotional Kahiko ancient dances. Should be very interesting this evening.
3: And we were all ready to go, and we're standing in a circle. And then all of a sudden, the lights went out. It's pitch black. The storm is going crazy. That's when the dread really comes. Like, I had bad feelings from the very beginning of learning the dance. I was like, okay, what do we do to stop this?
2: Leanne has been dancing hula for almost as long as she can remember. As a girl growing up in Honolulu, she learned to dance a version of hula called hula awana. It's an instrumental style of hula that became popular after the Hawaiian language was banned in the islands.
3: I grew up in the generation where Hawaiian language, hula, was not accepted. During the overthrow of our monarchy, we were illegally taken by the United States. And once that happened, as a people, we weren't allowed to speak our language. Ancient hula was underground because we were not allowed to dance it. And then when I came home from college in 1977, there were things happening here in Hawaii, which they called the first renaissance of things Hawaiian. And it all started with the hula.
2: All over the islands, young Hawaiians were reviving hula kahiko and bringing back those traditional dances and chants.
3: It looked exciting, so I asked my neighbor if she was dancing hula anywhere, and she said she was, so I went down with her to a hula class with Kumuhula Mapuana de Silva. She was teaching kahiko, which is the ancient hula. Those chants go back, way back. It tells those stories of our ancestors. What kind of beauty did they see in a flower? What kind of beauty did they see in a rock? What did they do if things weren't right? What kind of battles did they have? And I just fell in love with it.
2: One day not long after she started studying hula kahiko, Leanne remembers overhearing her kumu, or teacher, Mapuana de Silva, talking about entering the Merry Monarch Festival.
3: I was like, what is that? That's how out of touch I was. I didn't even know about the festival. They started it as a little competition with a few halau. And over the years, it just, by word of mouth, by, you know, more, the Renaissance was bringing more and more halau into being. And it just became one of the biggest things ever. And that's kind of like our big gold star, you know, in the spring, is going to Merry Monarch.
2: The first time Leanne went to Merry Monarch, it was 1981. She was in her 20s and having the time of her life, preparing for the festival with her hula sisters. Her halau didn't win that year.
3: But it was just really a fun time. It was a really bonding time. Each halau would have their own fundraiser with their own little signature to it. And because even though we were in competition, we would support each other. We would go to each other's fundraisers. We would help them. They would help us. It was like a huge, huge family. But it was a lot of work. We'd make our own costumes. We'd make our own lei. We have to raise money to get there and be able to pay for our hotels, our vans.
2: Not to mention the hours each week spent practicing the dances they were going to perform.
3: They would have a dance of your choice, and then whoever the committee was would choose a dance where every halal danced the same. But each kumu brought their own spirit to it.
2: They'd start rehearsing their dances in September and work on them all the way through to the competition in the spring. But for Leanne and the other dancers in Halau, Mohala, Ilima, the point of all this hard work wasn't just to win. Although in her first 5 years with the group, they did win 3 times.
3: What we would strive for was to share our hula and our interpretation with everyone.
2: And then came 1986 and the 3 windstorms of Hina.
3: It was about the goddess Hina. She's one of the oldest goddesses in Hawaii. And she was the female that could generate force in Hawaiian cosmology. And she was kind of a protector of the land, too. She had this gourd. And if the people wouldn't take care of the land, she would open her gourd just a little bit. When she opened that gourd just a little bit, the rain got stronger, the wind started to pick up. And it was kind of like a warning to the people that you better take care of business. And so as the chant goes on, the people still don't heed her call or, you know, pay attention. So she opens her gourd a little more. That's when you start getting lightning, thunder. The rain gets harder, the winds start whipping up. And on the third time, when she opens the gourd, it's the destruction of man.
2: Leanne was a really experienced dancer at this point, and she was a mentor to some of the newer hula sisters. But when she got into the studio to start practicing this one,
3: something was just weird. I remember going to hula and we learned the second verse. I all of a sudden just felt, I don't know how to explain it. I was a little frightened. I couldn't really explain why, but it was just a feeling I had in my na'au, in my gut. And that feeling carried through the whole, what I call the marabonic season, starting in September.
2: Leanne hoped that with time, she'd get more comfortable with the routine and the feeling would fade, but it didn't. When the spring rolled around, that uneasy feeling in her gut was still there whenever she practiced. She didn't mention it to her kumu or anyone else in her halau. She just kept pushing, trying to get it right.
3: But I just couldn't get it. I couldn't get the dance. I couldn't get the chant. I made mistakes all the time. It just didn't feel comfortable to me. I never had struggles like that learning a hula.
2: Finally, the week of Mary Monarch arrived. Leanne and her hula sisters flew to Hilo and checked in to the Nanailoa Hotel. That night, they sat in the audience in Edith Kanaka'ole Stadium and watched the Miss Aloha competition. The next day, it was their turn to compete, Kahiko night. Leanne remembers waking up that morning to perfect Hilo weather, blue skies with a cool mist coming off the ocean. The dancers spent the day rehearsing on the hotel lawn before heading over to the stadium. When they got there, they had some time to kill before they had to get ready, and most of the dancers wanted to watch the first groups perform. But Leanne decided that she needed some time alone and fresh air to clear her head, so she made her way back outside.
3: I was super nervous because I had a hard time with the chant. I needed to calm my nerves So I remember going down. I sat on the sidewalk, kind of along the fence. I would just keep kind of just taking a deep breath. I would always just tell myself, just let it go. Just let it go. Once you get on that stage, you're going to forget all your worldly worries.
4: 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Stay tuned.
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Snap Judgment.

0: As she sat there, breathing in and out, Leanne could hear the first women's group take the stage inside the stadium and start to perform Hina's chant.
1: We welcome you, the people throughout the state of Hawaii, from all of the Hawaiian Islands. And now, from Las Vegas, Nevada, under the direction of Kumuhula Wayne Panoke, Hula Halau o Kahoone.
2: This is our first opportunity to see the Wahine competition chant, which will always be performed first.
3: Ilia,

0: And then as I could hear the chanting on the stage, it started to rain. It came so fast, and pretty soon it was pouring rain. At first, I didn't think anything because Hilo is unpredictable. It always does things like that, you know? So I went in and I started dressing. And then my hula sisters came. We dressed under the bleachers so we could hear what was going on the stage.
1: Making their first appearance at the Merry Monarch Festival, another opportunity to see Hina and her devastating wings.

0: as I was dressing my hula sisters, I kept watching the rain. And I was noticing, like, the gutters of the tennis stadium was, the water was just gushing out, and it was coming really quickly. All of a sudden, I just felt like this is the story. The rain kept coming, and the rain kept coming. It seemed like every time I heard the chant, the rain got worse and worse and worse. I was just like observing and thinking, wow, this is like the first storm. Clouds were really dark and heavy, and I could hear the chanting, and I would see lightning or hear the thunder. And then I went to, this is like the second storm. We're dancing about the story, and the story is coming true. Everybody's on stage, like they're chanting and their energy is there and they're bringing this to life. So I felt very uncomfortable and I did not want to go on that stage. What if we were the ones that she decided then and there, let's open the gourd the third time and it would be destruction of man. And the stadium was full of man. So I really felt dreadful. But I was not going to disappoint my kumu or my hula sisters. Like, I didn't want to be the one that was like, I don't want to do this, you know? Because not performing on Kahiko night automatically disqualified us from the competition. And we've worked so hard, you've sacrificed. You know, we've had girls sacrifice being in sports, going to proms, you know, doing all the things that you do as young people because we loved it so much. And what if I was wrong? So I talked myself back into it. It's just like, okay, you're here. This is a commitment. You can do it. Intermission was ending. People were going back to their seats.
1: Welcome back to Hilo Hawaii and the beautiful Edith Kanaka'ole Tennis Stadium.
0: Still we're about to go on. My stomach is in knots. We were all ready to go on. We're standing in a circle. And then all of a sudden, the lights went out. You hear the audience say, whoa. And then there was silence. It's pitch black, and the storm is going crazy. I start to kind of panic because I felt like the lights were the warning. And I just kept thinking in my mind, we need to break the cycle. We have to do something to stop the momentum of this storm. And the only way I knew how to break the cycle would be to not dance. And then one of my hula sisters that was standing next to me, she told me that she was afraid and she didn't want to go out and dance. And several other people came up and told me that. I went into care, nurturing mode. So I said, okay, I'll go talk to Kumu and see what happens. So I left the circle and I went up to her and I said, Mapu, I have to tell you something. We don't feel good about dancing. There was no anger. She just said, okay. So she came to the group and she talked to us and said, do you not want to dance? You know, of course, everybody's kind of like, oh, what should I say? And then I just said, well, I don't want to. And then the majority of the girls were like, yeah, we don't want to.
2: Meanwhile, out in the audience, somebody had started to sing.
0: I don't remember what song, but just to take the tension off, I think someone started to sing, and then everyone was singing.
3: So despite the festive mood, it was haunting, if not coincidental, to think that the night's intense lightning and thunderstorm literally shook Edith Kanaka'ole Indoor Tennis Stadium. The storm caused a 40-minute blackout.
0: Eventually, the lights went on.
2: With the storm raging against the black sky, the announcer got on the mic.
0: He says, "I'd like to announce our next halau, halau mo hala'i lima, under the direction of Mapuana de Silva." She comes up, goes up the ramp by herself, goes to a mic in the middle of the stage. And nobody knew what she was going to say. But then she said, "We have decided that our girls will not be performing this evening.
4: My concern and care is first for my ladies. Thank you."
0: Then everybody was clapping. I think they were clapping because she made her students number one. It mattered. What we felt mattered to her. And that we were willing to be disqualified. So this Mapuana came back from being on stage and making that announcement. The rain just stopped. As we were undressing and putting our costumes away and taking care of everything, it went back to being a light mist with a little breeze. And it was no rain for the rest of the competition. I don't know what would have happened if we went up. There were a whole bunch of halau after us. They danced, no problem. But I felt it's not meant to be danced by us. It didn't matter that we missed this competition, that we got disqualified. None of that mattered. Because I feel that we broke the cycle.

Thank you. Thank you, Leanne, for sharing your story. Leanne told us that even though her group was disqualified from the 1986 competition the next night, they did have another chance to dance. And after all the ups and downs of the festival, they rocked the stage with one of the best performances ever. And Spooksters, you should know the next Merry Monarch Festival is just days away. There'll be a link in our show notes where you can learn more. This piece was Scouting by Ishel Lopez. The original score was by Clay Xavier. It was produced by Zoe Ferrigno. If you dug this journey through the Shadowlands, know that Spook Stories drop each and every week amazing stories from people who can scarcely believe it happened themselves. The Spook Podcast, never miss a moment. And Snap Plus is now available. 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Now, for just a moment, let's talk about babies. Tiny little bundles of joy, fat cheeks, that smell, that baby smell, the other baby smell. Makes your heart grow three sizes too big, but longtime listeners to this show know that it often starts at the beginning. And if you know an infant or a small child that demonstrates knowledge, powers, understandings, or memories that they didn't learn in nursery school, tell me about it. Spooked at snapjudgment.org, because there's nothing better than a spook story from a spooked listener. Spook Studios stands sentry between this world and the next, cloaked by KQED in San Francisco. Don't seek to find it, lest it seek to find you. No Snap Studio content may be used for training, testing, or developing machine learning or AI systems without prior written permission on Team Spooked. The union represented producers, artists, editors, and engineers are members of the National Association of Broadcast Employees and Technicians, Communications Workers of America, AFL-CIO, Local 51, and Spooked is brought to you by the team that loves to hula dance, except for Mark Ristich. Now, Mark refers to dance with the devil in the pale moonlight. There's David Kim, Zoe Ferrigno, Eric Yanez, Marissa Dodge, Regina Bediaco, Miles Lassie, Teo Dakot, Sui Chu, Evan Stern, Eve Jeffcoat, Ishel Lopez, Jack Darrow, Doug Stewart, Nicholas March. The Spook theme song is by Pat Massini Miller. My name is Glenn Washington. And you know, on the way to my auntie's house, my auntie's place, I'm contemplating my little quest for the divine. A search I know she would think was silly. My auntie, she always wanted kids of her own. I think she did. I think that she did. But it never happened that way for her. So I believe this was my personal stroke of good fortune, because when I was in the crazy at my house, she could sometimes be the escape, the respite, the hug, the hot meal, the field trip fee, the couch to sleep on, the kind word, the new kicks, the gas money, the good book, the screaming from the stands at the graduation, the address to write down when I didn't have an address. Emergency contact. Well, I didn't have an emergency contact. All these little things, I think about this, walking to her tiny apartment, busy searching for the divine, but here the divine is shining bright in front of me, and now the divine is cussing me out, flitting all that cold air inside, leaving her door wide open. Never, ever, ever, ever, never, never turn out the light.

0: With the World Cup just days away, public safety officials are getting ready. The event is bigger than it was the last time the U.S. hosted in 1994, and this time multiple high-profile conflicts are happening globally.
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0: What are the security risks, and what's being done to stop them? On the next morning edition from NPR News.
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5: 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I'm Nudia Hernandez. 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
6: Live from NPR News in New York City, I'm Doahli Saikautau. The Israeli military says it has carried out strikes on military targets in Iran. This comes after Iran launched missiles at Israel early Sunday, straining a fragile ceasefire reached in April. NPR's Hadil Al-Shalchi reports.
7: Explosions were heard across Tehran and the cities of Isfahan and Tabriz, and Iran closed the airspace around the capital's international airport as Israel said it struck targets in Iran. Earlier in the day, Iran fired missiles towards Israel, triggering sirens in the north. It was the first such attack since a ceasefire took effect in early April, threatening ongoing efforts to negotiate an end to the conflict. Tehran had previously warned it would retaliate after Israel struck the southern suburbs of Beirut, despite a U.S. plea earlier in the week to avoid escalation. Israel said the strike in Lebanon was in response to rocket fire from the Iranian-backed Hezbollah into northern Israel earlier that day. Hadil Al-Shalchi, NPR News.
6: Former Marine and oyster farmer Graham Plattner held a town hall in Portland, Maine today, hoping to convince voters and congressional Democrats that he can win Tuesday's primary and defeat incumbent Republican Senator Susan Collins, despite controversial reports about his past.
8: The United States Senate, I believe, needs to be a place of challenging the power of the court. And we need to be a lot more creative about how we wield power when we have it.
6: He told the crowd of about 400 people, "We're going to win on Tuesday and win in November, and we're going to take power back for the people in this country." The New York Times reported that while he was married, Plattner allegedly sent sexual explicit messages to several women, and an ex-girlfriend also claimed Plattner was violent during arguments and once locked her in a room. Plattner denies these allegations. Chinese President Xi Jinping is traveling to North Korea on Monday for a two-day visit. It's his first trip abroad this year, says NPR's Jennifer Pak in Shanghai.
9: Over the past month, a parade of world leaders visited Beijing, including President Trump and Russian leader Vladimir Putin. The Chinese president's own trip to North Korea comes as Pyongyang plans to expand its nuclear arsenal. North Korea has also been turning to Russia for energy, food, and potentially weapons technology, in exchange for sending troops and munitions for Russia's war in Ukraine. China is keen to pull North Korea closer to its orbit. In a letter published in an official North Korean newspaper ahead of the visit, Chinese President Xi said no matter how the international landscape evolves, the friendship between China and North Korea remains unbreakable. Jennifer Pak, NPR News, Shanghai.
6: This will be Xi Jinping's first visit with its nuclear-armed neighbor in nearly 7 years. China is North Korea's biggest trading partner and provider of aid. This is NPR News.
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0: 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I'm your host, Nudia Hernandez. 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You could DM us on Instagram, slide in the DMs at Vocalo. Send in your requests because we are making a mixtape of Chicago tonight, okay? This is like our second date. Last week was our first date. We liked each other. We got along well. I thought you were cute. You thought I was cute. So here we are on a second date, and we get to learn more about each other on the second date. And I want to introduce our producer here because I'm probably going to end up talking about her a lot because she's going to be working behind the scenes. She's the one answering your calls, your messages, your DMs. And I would like to introduce our very own producer, Judith Cargabo Brown. Hello.
1: Hello, hello.
0: Welcome to the show.
1: Thank you for having me, and I'm so happy to be on the team.
0: I'm so happy you're here. For those of you that don't know, Judith, we actually stole her from the West Coast. We stole her from the West Coast. She moved to Chicago for this job. Yeah. How are you loving Chicago so far?
1: I love it so much. I haven't met a plate I didn't like or devour here.
0: I told you in your interview.
1: Yes.
0: I said, this is a foodie city.
1: Oh, I'm so happy. I know once the winter hits, it'll hit, but we're going into the summer and everyone is ready to be outside. Like, so I'm super excited.
0: No, this is the time. The festivals are coming up.
1: Yes.
0: It's crazy. During the summer, you just like walk into a party. You'll just be walking down the street. Something's happening on the street.
1: Right.
0: Now, what's been like your favorite food so far in the city? Like,
1: ooh,
0: you're like, this is, I could do this pizza all day, every day. I could do the hot dogs.
1: Oh my God. I had a Lou Matinali.
0: Luminati.
1: I'm messing it up. Forgive me. Give me.
0: No, she's new. We give grace.
1: Yes,
0: we give grace here.
1: But that, it's not deep dish, but it's Chicago style.
0: Yeah.
1: That it delicious. And I also had Cocktails and Kitchens, and they had, I believe, lobster tail and grits. It's
0: what?
1: A restaurant we touched down. It was so, so good. Check them out. It was the first restaurant that we ate when we landed here in Chicago.
0: Really?
1: It was so, so good. So shout out to them. It was great.
0: I remember my first restaurant too. It was the Burrito House in Lincoln Park. And I'm not going to lie, I ordered the Burrito House like every day for the next month.
1: That's
0: the
1: next
0: month
1: list.
0: That I was here. Yeah, no, it's insane. But let's go ahead and get to your request.
1: Yes.
0: Because, I mean, you're taking everyone else's request. It's only fair that you give yours. So what is your request?
1: Yes. This is in dedication to my mom. I miss her so much. She is in heaven. She passed away in 2014, but she introduced me to the great Whitney Houston. And I remember just being in the car and she had her first album on rotation. So I was born 84. This album came out in 85. So she was playing it well, like I was 5, 6, 7 in memory age. And so Give Good Love by Whitney Houston. Whenever I hear that song, I am transported back to me and my mom in the car. And that song comes on and I'm just a little kid singing that song like to the top of my lungs because Whitney Houston is one of the greatest divas. So,
0: oh, my gosh. Amazing. Yeah. The diva. Like
1: yes.
0: The first original GOAT, I think.
1: Yes.
0: So let's go ahead and get this dedication to your mom, Judith.
1: Yes.
0: Give Good Love by Whitney Houston here on the Vocalo Hotline on WBEZ and Vocalo.

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0: That Song I Don't by singer-songwriter Madison McFerrin off of her 2025 album, Scorpio. When I had a chat with her when she dropped that album, she told me she wrote that song about cutting off her engagement. And I've also cut off an engagement too. And we kind of bonded over that. So now every time I hear that song, I don't know. I like it. It makes me feel good. 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I'm Nudia Hernandez. Keep those calls and requests coming. Dial 888-635-1112 to leave a voice message. 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My producer, Judith, right now, told me behind the scenes that we have one of my best friends in the city, Bryce, on the line. Hello.
1: Hey, Nudia, what's up?
0: Hey, how you doing?
1: We're listening to Voclo. It's Beth.
0: Duh. Let's get to your request. What song do you want to request?
1: Yeah, I'd love to put a song request. It's Tamia Into You, cover by Childish Gambino. It's going to go out to my wife. We just got married in February, and that was our first dance.
0: I have to say, I was at the wedding, yes. And that was one of the prettiest first dances I've ever seen.
1: I agree with you, and it was one of the best days of my life.
0: Aw, you know, there's some weddings you go to where you're like, I think I believe in love. As a single person, you're like, I think love does exist. And it was so nice to see you because, Bryce, we've been friends for so long, and I remember when you first met your wife. And you were super nervous. You didn't want to fumble the bag. You were like really into her. And when I heard you guys dance to this song and I heard the song, I was like, this fits them so perfectly.
1: Yeah, couldn't agree more.
0: And you're going to get husband points right now. I think this is like this is like major hubby points, right?
1: Yeah, hopefully she's listening too so she can hear it.
0: Well, make sure to tag you. We're going to tag you. Don't forget to follow Voclo on Instagram, TikTok. And we're going to get into this song. This is, again, the Childish Gambino cover of Tamia's Into You. And this is going out to Sarah from her husband, Bryce, right here on the Voclo Hotline.

0: this song, I Can't Lose, Mark Ronson, the Pomo remix. And fun fact, if you really need some good reading, Mark Ronson released his memoir, Night People, last year. And it was my top pick for my books of 2025. More of your calls and your music coming up. Stay with us. This is the Vocalo Hotline on WBEZ and Vocalo. I'm Nudia Hernandez, your host. This is what Chicago sounds like.
1: While Death Cab for Cutie was on tour celebrating 20 years of the band's albums Transatlanticism and Plans, frontman Ben Gibbard was also dealing with a divorce. 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

0: 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Now, Sueños just passed. You know, every year I love Sueños Music Festival. One of the DJs that has been performing at Sueños since its inception, since the first ever Sueños, one of my good friends, DJ Dynamic, is always in town, always performing. Legendary DJ, part of the Heavy Hitters, voted 2024's Best West Coast DJ of the Year. And he came by the Vocalo Studios, and he had a really heartfelt dedication that came with a really great song.
1: I'm going to dedicate this song for a very special little girl, my daughter Aubrey. Her favorite artist is Tyler, the Creator. This song is called See You Again, featuring Kali Uchis. I want to shout out Aubrey Rose. Love you so much. This song's for you, baby.
0: Okay, cool, Dad. Okay, we got some dad points here on Vocalo. Let's go. Let's get into the song.
1: Let's go.
2: Okay, okay, okay, okay, okay, okay, okay.

0: No Tengo Valor by 54 Ultra. Earlier this year, I had a chance to catch up with him at his sold-out show, and he was telling me about this song. Basically, No Tengo Valor, it means he doesn't have the willpower to say no to love. Kind of like the phrase, I'm a sucker for love. That's kind of the equivalent of what he's saying in that song in Spanish. Also, he doesn't believe he's that good of a singer, which I'm like, you're crazy. You're out here selling out shows, selling out Chicago. And yeah, he's like, I think I just sing okay. It's the Vocalo Hotline on WBEZ. I'm Vocalo. I'm Nudia Hernandez. And we are still taking your requests, of course, because this is the Vocalo Hotline. 888-635-1112 to leave a message. 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That's VOCALO.org. Or slide into our DMs, Vocalo on Instagram. In the studio right now, Chicago's very own Taylor Bennett. I mean, music mogul, producer, rapper, manager. You're also a great manager.
1: Thank you so much. Yeah, I do love managing folks. I've been kind of moving mentally away from the title so much of management and more of executive. I think, you know, the term management a bit kind of undermines the work that I really do for a lot of artists. I honestly, just to be frank, I think I really went for the title of management because Chance, you know, had asked me to come and work with him to manage him. I love doing management, but I think it just undermines a little bit of what I do as well.
0: Aww. Also, we have a special guest in the studio.
1: Okay,
0: you brought your baby.
1: I was going to say, I'm the guest. Oh. This is actually, you guys are interviewing Harper today. Yeah, this is my youngest daughter.
0: Harper?
1: I'm a father of four. Yeah, this is Harper.
0: Harper.
1: Harper Bennett. She is the youngest one. And I got her today. It was the kids' field day.
0: How would you feel if they all said they wanted to be artists? Would that break your brain? Or how would you feel?
1: No, not at all. Because, you know, my whole thing, the reason why, you know, Tay Bennett Entertainment, my label, it is about generational ownership. So if they want to be artists, they could be artists. They could do anything that they want to do, whatever they want to do, I'm going to support.
0: Getting into the new music, I feel like you always release your music during the summer. Like, yeah, you and Summer are locked in, you know?
1: Yeah.
0: So you have a few singles out right now, TBE with DJ Ferris and The Greatest. And how's it been working on that and getting to release it?
1: Very cool. I will say this. It's one of my favorite songs. It was really dope to work on. I produced it with Dwayne Verner, who you've met before. That's me and Chance's music director. So it started off as something where I was like, hey, Vern, I need the right intro for this project. And I really want to rap. I really want to talk my stuff. He sent me the beat and the horns on it. It just reminded me of like triumph, you know what I'm saying? Mm-hmm. And like victory.
0: No, I felt the same when I heard it. Yeah. Yeah.
1: So that was kind of the move. And then the music video, you know, we showcased Twista, who is the guy that made me want to start make music. We showcased Corey Gilkey, the owner of Leaders 1354, which is where I learned how to do business, learned how to converse with people, learned how to negotiate and network with people. We have King Louie in the video. We got Chance in the video, my dad. These are all father figures and role models to me. Growing up as a young black man in Chicago, and I wanted to make sure that not only did I showcase them in my video, but also that I built the perception to be a role model for the future generation. And that's why the different members are kind of building my suit. So like my dad has a tie, Corey has the Rolex, King Louis has the shirt. And these are different people that helped build that character foundation in my life.
0: No, speaking of family, you are the brother of Chance the Rapper.
1: Yeah.
0: I have to say, I like felt a little emotional when you released Around Christmas, the 10-year anniversary of the Broad Shoulders and the music video. Like just you and Chance opening presents on Christmas. Like it felt really emotional. I was reading the comments and I don't think I was the only one. Like a lot of people felt that way.
1: Yeah, no, it's a crazy thing. You know, one thing I'll say that's beautiful about me and Chance's career, there are a lot of people that grow with artists. So like artists put out a record and 10 years later, they're still making music. But not that many people that can say, like, I grew up listening to this artist and the first song that I found from them was something like Broad Shoulders. And so Chance, me making Broad Shoulders 10 years ago and then doing this 10-year anniversary concert and, like, reconnecting with our fans, like, it's a beautiful thing and a beautiful moment. Couldn't have made Broad Shoulders if I wasn't from Chicago as well. So always that warms my heart.
0: Speaking of Chicago, July 11th, this is super exciting.
1: Yes!
0: Vocalo Summer Meltdown Concert at Bottom Lounge. You and Adam are going to hit the stage. Some special guests are also going to be coming. Are you excited about this concert?
1: I am super excited about the concert. It's going to be absolutely crazy. You know, we've been wanting to do something really special, you know, for the city for a long time, me and Adam. As a collaboration and, you know, something that we could make, you know, stand out for the city. And I think just ideally, to be honest with you guys, there's no better partner than Vocalo. There's no better partner than WBZ. There's no better partner than Sun Times. And I'll just say it because I have, as well as him, have had so many of our stepping stone moments with you guys. And I also know that you guys have a true understanding of the city, not just in this era, but for a very, very long time in terms of cultivating and laying that infrastructure for us up and coming artists. So I expect there to be a whole lot of super fun, cool guests there. Of course, it's going to be me and Adam playing our new albums, Adam's album Influencer, my new album Time After Youth. And most importantly, I think, did you tell them that it's free?
0: It is free. Yeah.
1: It's free.
0: If it's free, it's for me. Okay. So everyone come out again. That's July 11th. And let's get to, I mean, this is the Vocalo hotline. So let's talk about your request on the Vocalo hotline. We ask any song you could dedicate to any person. What song is it going to be?
1: I'm going to dedicate. Can I dedicate one of my songs? Or no.
0: You can't.
1: That's bogus.
0: You can, but you know.
1: Okay.
0: This is also a time to like, you could get like husband points here.
1: I was
0: going to
1: say, no, I'm getting grandma points.
0: I'll get grandma points.
1: This is Sunday Candy by Chance the Rapper.

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Welcome back to the Vocalo Hotline on WBEZ and Vocalo. I'm your host, Nudie Hernandez. We're headed into the final stretch of the show. I know you don't want to go. I don't want to go either, but we have some really good requests still left. And if you want to be one of those, dial 888-635-1112 to leave a message. Email us, hotline@vocalo.org. Or remember, DMs are always open, okay, on Instagram at Vocalo. We have another request, this one coming from Chicago's very own Kai Crusade. Kai is such a talent.

0: together. And his influences include Herbie Hancock, Chance the Rapper, No Name, Tribe Called Quest, and so many more. Take a listen to his dedication and his shout out to another legendary Chicago rapper. Now, you could request any song to any person. What's it going to be today?
1: I'm going to request Common Real People for my pops, because I just remember like Summertime. That was like my pop's favorite like song or album to play, like when it was dumb hot in Chicago. Like I remember a lot of like heated summers being like dragged through by just a lot of Common. So yeah, Common Real People for my pops, man.
2: Yeah.

producer Judith and I were definitely dancing to this song. If you were too, and you're like, I need to know more about this song. That song is called Thursday Disco, featuring Haley Supreme by Cartoons. Cartoons is actually a well-sought-after producer who, funny enough, has had 4 NPR Tiny Desk appearances. Okay, so again, Thursday Disco was the name of that song. Let's get into another request. It's the Vocalo Hotline on WBEZ and Vocalo. I'm Nudia Hernandez, your host, and it is that time of the show. You know, all hour long, we've been hearing requests from people calling in around the city, from artists, Chicago artists and influencers. And now it's my turn, okay? We even got a request from producer Judith at the top of the show. It's now time for my request. Today, I'm requesting a song that's super special to me. It's On the Radio by Donna Summer. And honestly, I actually was talking to my parents this weekend, and we like to play like a kind of music roulette when we're in the car together as a family. We go around, everyone picks a song, and we just keep doing that while we're in the car. And I told them when we played this song, I was like, you know, this song inspired my career. Like, I remember being young and listening to this song. I was a very dramatic child. And this song is super extra. You know, it has all the bells and whistles. It has this, like, interlude. And then it hits into, like, that dance beat. And it's everything that you want in a song. It's, like, heartfelt and dramatic, but you could dance to it. And also, you know, in this song, they're talking about a song request. So this is kind of like the inspiration for my career and a little bit of the Vocalo Hotline. And so that's why I really love this song. And that's how that's going to be my request for this week. This is On the Radio by the amazing Donna Summer.

That's our time on the Vocalo Hotline. I'm Nudia Hernandez. There's something so beautiful about Friday nights. I remember when we were told the show was going to be on Friday nights, and I was like, I love, there's just a magic. There's so much hope, and because your weekend is just starting, and everyone spends their Friday nights so differently, right? You could be heading home. You could be on your way home, and your night's ending, or your night could just be getting started. You could be doing your makeup in the car because you ran out of time and you're trying to get somewhere and not be late. You could be taking yourself on a date. You could go be meeting someone on a date. Girls' night. There's so many different ways to spend your Friday night. But either way, I'm happy that you're spending it with us here on the Vocalo Hotline. Thank you to everyone who called, who shared your stories and your song requests and trusted us to play your songs and, you know, keep this mixtape of the city going. The city sounds the way it does because of you. And this show sounds as cool and as eclectic because that's our city, right? Remember, you can leave us a message, 888-635-1112, 888-635-1112. Email us, hotline@vocalo.org, or slide into our DMs at Vocalo on Instagram. Now, last week was our first date. This is our second. Are we going to get lucky and get a third date? Like, the third date is where, you know, I'm not going to go in. Okay. The third date, though, is where, you know, we figure out we really, really like each other. I'm Nudia Hernandez, and this is the Vocalo Hotline on WBEZ in Vocalo, where Chicago tells its story one song at a time. Keep calling and stay beautiful.

0: on the next Fresh Air. In celebration of the 15th anniversary of the Tony Award-winning musical The Book of Mormon, the two original stars, Andrew Rannells and Josh Gad, will make guest appearances in a Broadway revival. We'll talk to both of them about the show and how it changed their lives. They're both really funny, on and off stage. 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
4: A few years ago, while Ben Gibbard was touring to celebrate the 20th anniversary of both Death Cab for Cutie's album Transatlanticism and the Postal Service's Give Up, he was also going through a divorce.
5: I was emailing with lawyers and then going on stage and living in my 26-year-old self for 2 hours.
4: Coming up, Ben talks about how that experience shaped the new Death Cab for Cutie record, I Built You a Tower, and about how that tower metaphor helped him compartmentalize memories and pain that he was dealing with.
5: In each one of these buildings exists a time in my life or a memory, a person, and they are different sizes based on the significance of those times or people in my life.
4: Ben Gibbard and a live performance from Death Cab today. I'm Raina Duris. This is Conversations from the World Cafe.
6: Live from NPR News in New York City, I'm Dwahli Saikautau. Israel has struck new targets in Iran Monday morning, local time. The fresh attacks come hours after Israeli forces bombed Beirut's southern suburbs in what it calls a message to Iran-backed Hezbollah. NPR's Jane Araf reports Israel also hit the southern city of Tyre in southern Lebanon.
7: The sun is setting on the city of Tyre, and I'm looking out at the Mediterranean, the waves rolling in, and people camped on the beach, but not the fun kind of camping. It's the kind of camping you do when you've fled your home and you've run out of land that provides any sort of safety. This tip of Tyre is the old, historic, ancient district, mostly Christian, and it's the one part of the city that Israel has not threatened or issued warnings for. So people are continuing to stream here from other parts. They're safe for now, but they don't know for how long. Jane Araf, NPR News, in Tyre, southern Lebanon.
6: Now to the Philippines, where officials report a 7.8 magnitude earthquake that struck off the southern coast of the country's southern island of Mindanao. Tsunami advisories have been issued in the Philippines as well as in Indonesia. From Taipei, Jan Kamenzin Brumby reports.
8: The Philippine President Bongbong Marcos says, quote, the national government is moving and will not leave Mindanao behind. The quake struck at a depth of 6.2 miles and was felt as far away as Indonesia. Both Indonesia and the Philippines sit on a Pacific ring of fire, where tectonic activity causes frequent earthquakes. Officials in the Philippines have advised people to evacuate to higher ground. The Pacific Tsunami Warning Center warns that waves of up to 3 meters would be possible in the Philippines. For NPR News, I'm Jan Kamenzin-Brumby in Taipei.
6: The National Tsunami Warning Center also said there is no tsunami, no danger to the U.S. continental coast from the Philippines earthquake, but earlier on Sunday, a smaller magnitude 3.6 earthquake struck the San Francisco Bay Area southwest of Alamo. The House this week is expected to pass a $70 billion package approved by the Senate on Friday, which would fund President Trump's immigration agencies through his term. NPR's Eric McDaniel reports this is a legislative win for Republicans.
9: They're certainly accomplishing a big goal. 3 years of funding through the rest of Trump's term will insulate immigration enforcement from a lot of political pressure, right? They can't hold funding back. And mass deportation were a central campaign talking point for Trump, but it took basically 6 months to get here, and they weren't quiet. Public opinion started to turn on immigration enforcement after federal agents killed two American citizens in Minnesota early in the year. And Democrats, of course, shut down the agency that oversees immigration enforcement for months in a failed.
6: This is NPR News. A day before thousands of fans converge at Madison Square Garden for Game 3 of the NBA Finals, and a week before FIFA's World Cup, a mass stabbing was reported Sunday night inside New York's Penn Station. At least 6 people were injured and taken to local hospitals. Police say they have a male suspect in custody, but did not release his identity or what led to the stabbings. On the X platform, City Comptroller Mark Levine said Amtrak police quickly apprehended the suspect, quote, said to be an emotionally disturbed homeless person. In Peru, the presidential runoff election is still too close to call, but exit polls show a close but early lead for the conservative daughter of a 1990s right-wing autocrat. Simeon Tegel reports.
10: The country's two principal exit polls gave Keiko Fujimori a 1.4% and 1% lead over her far-left opponent, Roberto Sanchez, when voting stations closed today at 5 p.m. local time. Voting took place without major problems after a polarizing race between two deeply unpopular candidates, both of whom have been linked to corruption and accused of undermining democracy. Keiko has promised to dynamize the economy by cutting red tape and tackle surging crime by building more prisons and putting soldiers on the streets. But she will also face distrust from a large chunk of the electorate who fear she will repeat her father's authoritarian abuses. Official election results could take days. For NPR News, I'm Simeon Tagle in Lima, Peru.
6: And I'm Doa Halisai-Kautau, NPR News in New York.
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12: This is World Cafe. I'm Raina Duras. The show must go on. That's a phrase you've maybe said, even if you aren't a performer doing a literal show. It's something we tell ourselves when we face a challenge and have to keep doing the things that we have to do. For Ben Gibbard, who is a performer, the frontman of Death Cab for Cutie, that meant going out to play shows every night on tour, even when he was dealing with a divorce. Today, Ben Gibbard joins me to talk about how playing through pain fed into the songs on Death Cab's new John Congleton-produced album, I Built You a Tower. Our conversation is coming up in just a moment. But first, Death Cab for Cutie perform a song from I Built You a Tower live for World Cafe. This is Riptides.

0: Live for World Cafe, Death Cab for Cutie with Riptides from their new album, I Built You a Tower. I'm Raina Duras, joined by Ben Gibbard of Death Cab for Cutie. Ben, welcome back to the World Cafe.
1: Thanks for having me back.
0: That song that we just heard, Riptides, was the lead single for this new album. And when you really listen to those lyrics, I hear a level of maybe exhaustion, maybe being overwhelmed. What can you tell us about it?
1: Yeah, it's a song about how, you know, when one is going through a personal crisis of some sort, or be it something painful, a loss, something like that, at the same time that the world seems to be on fire, oftentimes there's this debilitating feeling that I've had, I'm sure maybe other people have had before, where you're looking out at the world and you're seeing all these horrific things happening, but you're also sitting with your own issues, your own pain, your own, you know, trauma, whatever it might be. And there is this moment where you feel guilty for feeling anything yourself because you're trying to feel for the world at large. And that there becomes this kind of feedback loop that just becomes exhausting. Mm-hmm. Without getting into it, I don't think we have to get into the specifics. I think we can all agree the world's been slightly exhausting for at least the last couple of years.
0: Yeah. Well, I want to talk about the sound of the album and the actual making of it in a few minutes. But first, I do want to get an idea of where your head was when you started writing some of these songs. In 2023, during the 20th anniversary tour for Transatlanticism, you were also celebrating the 20th anniversary of the Postal Service album, Give Up. Behind the scenes of that tour, you were going through some hard personal stuff. You don't have to go into details here, but could you just give us an idea of
1: sure, kind
0: of what
1: was happening? I mean, I was going through a separation and eventual divorce at that time. The details of that will remain, you know, in my head. But it was difficult because I was emailing with lawyers and then going on stage and living in my 26-year-old self for 2 hours. And then coming right back to answer the emails or the whatever I had to do. Just I was back in what I was dealing with at that point. So it was, I've never been one of those people who, when I'm playing an older song from a previous time in my life, I don't feel this sense of, it's not a wrought experience. More than anything, if I'm playing something that maybe was painful to write at the time, as we are playing it, I'm filled with a sense of kind of relief that I don't feel that way anymore. But I do have to kind of embody that version of myself to perform the song. So, I'm spending 2 hours with my 25, 26-year-old self, remembering the people spread across those records and the experiences that inspired them. And then I'm right back in my late 40s. So that was the very kind of strange context switching at the time.
0: I'm speaking with Ben Gibbard on World Cafe today. The album is called I Built You a Tower. Could you talk about how having to compartmentalize your personal life and your performing life when you're taking those 2 hours to go back to a younger self, how did that lead to the title, I Built You a Tower?
1: I just started to kind of meditate on this idea or kind of ruminate on this idea of, you know, my life is kind of a skyline, like almost as if.
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2: You'll get this flood of memory. You might smell something, make it this, you know, you smell something that reminds you of a time or a person. You might hear a song on the radio that takes you back to a moment in your life. And it's in those moments that it's almost as if, even if you had tried to kind of lock those memories away, that door is going to come bursting open. Those people are going to come back into your life, whether you want to interface with them or not.
3: Yeah. Why do you think that imagery, the idea of a city and these buildings that house these memories, why do you think you were drawn to that?
2: It's a good question. I don't know. I just, perhaps because, as someone who likes to and has to compartmentalize a lot of their life to get through the day, I liked the idea of providing the people and the memories of my life with some kind of like beautiful edifice, something that is, and in the title of the record, I Built You a Tower, you know, I was talking to somebody recently about it who said, well, it almost sounds romantic. And it's like, well, it can be seen as romantic, but in this particular case, it's not so much you're creating someone a tower as, you know, I'm not creating this edifice out of tribute, but this is just the structure I think that will hold these memories and this time. And I suppose that even the most painful elements of your life, the most painful moments in your life, they still carry a sense of beauty. And they make you who you are. So even the painful ones should be memorialized in some kind of fashion that allows you, you know, at least on your emotional landscape, when you pass, your eyes kind of pass by them. This is all very esoteric as we're talking about.
4: I like it. It's beautiful.
2: Is, you know, at least you see your eyes kind of keeping with this metaphor. You kind of across this emotional horizon, you see this building, and you're like, I know who's in there, and I don't ever want to see them again. But that is a pretty beautiful building. I'm glad that it exists.
3: We're going to hear you perform I Built You a Tower A live now, and then we'll come back and talk some more. Here's Death Cab for Cutie on World Cafe.

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1: I Built You a Tower, A, performed live by Death Cab for Cutie on World Cafe. I'm Rena Duris. Ben Gifford's my guest today. The new album is called I Built You a Tower. There's a B version of that song, and it's the album closer. It sounds harsher. There's more distortion.

0: So that's a bit of I Built You a Tower B. Why did you want to create that contrast between those two songs?
1: Well, we liked how both songs are so tonally different, and in using both songs use a lot of the same lyrics in both. So there is a more up-tempo, lighter version of the song, which is the one we just heard. I should say A, Tower A, as we're calling it, that doesn't come to any kind of true conclusion lyrically. But Tower B is a much more aggressive, louder, angrier version of it that comes to a conclusion that ends the record. So I was really inspired. There's a Paul Simon record called Hearts and Bones that I really love. And he uses a similar duality in Think Too Much A and B. And so this is kind of, at least in the nomenclature, A and B is kind of a tribute to that Paul Simon record, because I love Paul Simon, and I especially love Think Too Much B. It's one of my favorite songs he's ever written.
0: So, you know, obviously you were thinking about and writing a lot of these songs for a while before you headed into the studio. But once you were there, it sounds like it moved pretty quickly. You recorded it in 3 weeks with John Congleton, who also worked with you guys on 2022's Asphalt Meadows. Why did you guys want to go back to John? What makes that partnership work so well?
1: We just had such a great time working with John on Asphalt Meadows. And the previous two albums we had done took a long time before Asphalt Meadows. And that was primarily our fault because we were bringing in songs that were in varying stages of not completion, but arrangement. So one of the things about this band that I really like, one of my favorite elements of our band, is how, you know, the songs are almost a lot of interlocking kind of guitars and basses and keyboards that kind of just, they weave together. My favorite songs of ours kind of do that. And a lot of the songs on both Kintsugi and Thank You for Today were brought in more skeletal stages that we had to spend a lot of time in the studio trying to arrange the record, which took a lot of time and was a lot more costly. But starting on Asphalt Meadows, we brought in songs that were basically done, at least as far as from an arrangement perspective. And John Congleton on Asphalt Meadows, when we worked with him, worked incredibly quickly. We would do the song three times and he would kind of come over the talk back and be like, I mean, you guys could do it again if you want, but I got it. We don't need to do it again. I mean, like, and he was very cognizant of like sucking that life out of recordings by doing things over and over and over and over and over and over.
2: Yeah.
1: And, you know, there were moments on previous records that I'm doing the same guitar part for a day. And by the end of the day, you just hate the song. And what you end up with is not better than where you started. I understand the process of that, but that's just that. So John was just like, you know, he studied under Steve Albini, and he had this kind of mindset of like, you get it. And you know what, like anything goofy here on the recording, you're not going to hear that in 6 months. Mm-hmm. Like you're not going to hear how the guitar kind of clink on that one part. It's going to be mixed into the record. You don't need to waste your time thinking about that. And once we took on that, once we kind of bought in with that philosophy, we realized like, yeah, why we're making rock and roll music. This is not like everybody's favorite records in here probably are sloppy as hell. You know, they're not on a click. They don't sound perfect. It's like the Rolling Stones. It's like the tambourine is louder than the vocal. You don't care. It's satisfaction. Like who cares, right?
0: Yeah, it sounds real and it sounds fun.
1: It sounds real. And so John was very much of that mindset. So going into this new record, the arrangements were basically complete before we went into the studio. There wasn't a lot of like, what's going to happen in this part of the song? So we were able to just go in, be a band, mm-hmm. play the song 3-4 times. And he'd be like, I got it. You want to do it again? Well, I don't know. Maybe that kick drum, don't worry about it. Okay, fine. Like, and you know, the further I've gotten away from making the record, to John's point, I don't hear this stuff that I heard that was like, well, I don't know if that's going to sound, it sounds fine. It's everybody knows how to play their instruments. You know, it's a rock band.
0: After a quick break, we'll get back into this conversation with Ben Gibbard. He'll talk about the song he was most protective of during the recording of Death Cab's new record. That's next on World Cafe.
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0: Welcome back to World Cafe. My name is Raina Duras, and today you're hearing live performances from Death Cab for Cutie and my conversation with frontman Ben Gibbard about their new album, I Built You a Tower. I've noticed fans of yours online have really gotten excited about the guitars in the next song we're going to hear you play. That's Punching the Flowers. Before we hear it, could you take us into the studio the day you recorded it? What do you remember?
1: On every record, there's a few songs that are kind of like my babies, and I really want to get them right. And not that I didn't want to get the other songs right, but for whatever reason, and everybody in the band has songs like this. They're like, you know, they just fixate on a song and it becomes the thing that they're kind of trying to shepherd through the process. And I remember I had made it, the demo that I'd made of the song at home had a lot of the elements in the song, and had gotten really attached to the way it sounded. Demoitis is what they call it. I had demoitis. And I wasn't concerned that John wouldn't get it because I believed he would, but there is always this moment where you start to kind of, the final form of the song starts to kind of reveal itself, and you have to make peace with it because it's never going to be the way you heard it in your head. But this is one of those songs that once John started kind of dialing in his settings for it, it just kind of came to life in a way that even I had not envisioned it. So I'm thrilled with how this song turned out.
0: Let's hear it. Live for World Cafe, Death Cab for Cutie, Punching the Flowers.

0: Death Cab for Cutie performing Punching the Flowers live for World Cafe. I'm Raina Duras, joined by Ben Gifford of Death Cab. The band's new album is called I Built You a Tower. Listening through this album, there were a few themes that I picked up on, a feeling of being stuck, whether that's stuck in an unhealthy cycle or inside an emotion or a fog that you just want to find a way out of or find a way forward from. There is one song, though, where I think I hear a pretty profound acceptance, and that song is How Heavenly a State. Could you tell us a little bit about that song?
1: Yeah, I had a friend who killed himself some years ago. And I started to kind of have visions of him. He started to kind of come to me. It was one of those things where I had to kind of like, it felt important to me to write about it. He started kind of appearing in dreams. And that's all I can really say about it right now. It was one of those things, like those kind of dreams you wake up from.
0: Yeah.
1: And you kind of like, you want to get back into it because you want that person to still be here. So, yeah. So, and it was just about, the chorus of like, you know, I thought to myself how heavenly a state was just like, you know, waking up and realizing that, you know, hopefully that this person is actually in some kind of cosmic way, kind of, you know, I'm reconnecting with this person.
0: Yeah.
1: So.
0: I'm going to play a bit of that song. It's Death Cab for Cutie, How Heavenly a State.

0: From their new album, I Built You a Tower, that was How Heavenly Estate on World Cafe. I'm Raina Doris, joined by Ben Gibbard. This is your 11th album with Death Cab for Cutie. You guys have been doing this for about three decades. You're seen as some of the pioneers of, you know, quote unquote, indie rock, as we kind of know it now. How do you, and I know that this can sound like an end of the career kind of question, but I'm not saying it that way. How do you think about
1: your legacy?
0: We're
1: closer to the end than the start, probably. I mean, that's a fair question.
0: How do you think about your legacy, if you think about it at all?
1: I don't know. It's like, I would be lying if I said that I don't think about it. But I suppose I can only answer your question in regards to people who I believe are handling their legacy poorly, and I'm not going to mention any names. But it seems that, you know, I think that because we are an active band, I'm an active songwriter. I find it obnoxious when I see people trying to control the narrative of their legacy when they are still active in their career. It is not my job, nor should I spend any time thinking about what my legacy is or our legacy is going to be.
2: Yeah.
1: Because at the end of the day, we have more records to make. When the records are all done and we are no longer on this planet, or the band doesn't exist, you know, people who do this for a living can determine what the legacy of the group is. What my goal is I am still putting everything that I can, and we are all putting everything into this. There is never a moment when we are together that we think that we ever say anything along the lines of like, that's good enough. At this point, I would rather release less music and have that music be impactful than, you know, as we are now, you know, in the back nine of our lives and careers, to start flooding the listeners with music. I think it's kind of tasteless to try to massage one's own legacy and try to control the narrative of it. At the end of the day, I just want myself and my bandmates, I just wanted us to be seen as quality human beings who are good at what we do, and where the music lands in the greater, like, landscape of indie rock and rock and roll, and how people speak about us in relation to our contemporaries is just not worth spending a lot of time thinking about.
0: Yeah. My guest is Ben Gibbard. If you're just joining us here on World Cafe, we have one more live performance to get to today. And I'm not going to make assumptions about what the songs are about, but at least it seems like parts of it tie into some of the stuff we've been talking about, even about, you know, getting older. The song ends with the lyric, "How I wish I could say I'm immune to the mirror, with temples fading to gray, I'm seeing the end drawing nearer, and I can scream and shout, or I can learn to live without." So before we hear you play Stone Over Water, could you talk a bit about that line?
1: Yeah, I mean, to me, when I'm writing, I'm in a room by myself. I'm in a little 10 by 10 room in my house, and it's really the only moments in my life that I feel I can be truly vulnerable with myself. And so it's of paramount importance to me that I am writing from an honest and earnest place about who I am now. And the hope is that if people were fans of this band when they were 25 and now they are 50, that the way I'm writing about my life might reflect how they see their own lives. That's not the intent. That's not why I'm not writing for other people. But the idea is like, well, if I'm saying something that I feel is an honest, earnest statement about aging, and or going through any kind of difficult period, that there is very possible that someone else who has kind of been growing, hopefully they've been growing with the band, mm-hmm. Will find some resonance in it.
0: We're going to hear you perform Stone Over Water now, live for World Cafe, Death Cab for Cutie.
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0: A live performance from Death Cab for Cutie that was Stone Over Water. It's on their new album, I Built You a Tower. Ben Gibbard of Death Cab has been my guest today. It's been so, so nice talking to you, Ben. Thank you.
1: Yeah, thanks for having me.
0: I'm Raina Duras, back in a moment with more World Cafe.
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0: A few moments ago, you caught the interview with Ben Gibbard and performance from his band Death Cab for Cutie on World Cafe. 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It's kind of nice. If you go to our YouTube, just hit play on one session, let it autoplay while you work or you do your chores or whatever it is. It's kind of like we're hanging out, just you and me and a bunch of very talented artists. Here's another talented artist. His name is Beck. New one called Ride Lonesome.

Shake It Out. That is Florence and the Machine wrapping up this hour of World Cafe. Thank you again to Ben Gibbard and Death Cab for Cutie for the session earlier this hour. And thank you to World Cafe producer Miguel Perez for his work on that session. Also, thank you to the public radio stations who bring this show to you across the country. We produce it at WXPN at the University of Pennsylvania in Philadelphia. My name is Raina Duris. Thanks for listening to World Cafe from NPR.

0: 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More information at carnegie.org. And by the estate of Joan B. Kroc, whose bequest serves as an enduring investment in the future of public radio and seeks to help NPR produce programming that meets the highest standards of public service in journalism and cultural expression.
1: With the World Cup just days away, public safety officials are getting ready. 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
1: 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On the next morning edition from NPR News.
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5: Hello, and welcome to Newsday on the BBC World Service with Rob Young in London and Barbara Platt-Usher in Nairobi. Coming up in the next hour.
7: The Israeli military have launched retaliatory strikes on Iran after attacks on northern Israel. A new wave of Iranian missiles have been fired in the last hour. We'll ask what this means for the prospects of a peace deal. We'll go live to Israel to get the latest.
5: The Armenian Prime Minister Nikol Pashinyan declares victory in parliamentary elections there. We'll get the latest from the capital, Yerevan.
7: And the Chinese leader Xi Jinping has landed in North Korea to meet the leader there, Kim Jong-un, in a rare visit. So how have things changed since Xi's last visit to North Korea? We'll start this hour, though, with a bulletin of the very latest world news.

0: With the World Cup just days away, public safety officials are getting ready. The event is bigger than it was the last time the U.S. hosted in 1994, and this time multiple high-profile conflicts are happening globally.
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0: What are the security risks, and what's being done to stop them? On the next morning edition from NPR News.
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4: Hello, you're with Newsday on the BBC World Service with Barbara Platt-Usher in Nairobi and Rob Young in London.
5: The Israel Defense Force says that another wave of Iranian missiles has been fired towards Israel as Israeli military launches retaliatory strikes too in western and central Iran. We get to hear from both Iran and Israel.
4: Oil prices have risen in response to those latest attacks in the Middle East. We'll get the latest from the business desk in Singapore.
5: And the Chinese leader Xi Jinping lands in North Korea to meet Kim Jong-un in a rare visit. Seoul is watching closely. We go live there.
4: That's all to come after a bulletin of the very latest BBC World News.

0: 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I'm the vocal of Hotline. 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
1: A growing right-wing movement believes our society's problems come from advances in women's rights. 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What the rise of masculinism means for U.S. politics, next time on 1A. 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
3: I'm Anthony Brooks. Increased empathy and resilience are traits often associated with new mothers. But a survey finds that new moms feel the biggest improvement after returning to work is in critical leadership skills, conflict management, scheduling, and communication. Motherhood and leadership next time on Here and Now.
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1: You're listening to Chicago's NPR News Station, 91.5 WBEZ. Good morning. I'm Claire Lane. Glad to have you with us. Right now, a little wet to start your Monday, about 67 degrees along the lakefront. We are going to be seeing just a bit more rain on and off throughout the afternoon, but warm today, high near 82. And Cubs starter Jameson Taillon thinks he's headed to the injured list after he left Chicago's 2-1 10th inning loss to the San Francisco Giants with a strained left hamstring yesterday. Taillon walked Matt Chapman to lead off the second inning, and the Cubs training staff and manager Craig Counsell then came to the mound to talk to the big right-hander. After a brief discussion, Taillon walked to the dugout and was replaced. He's going to get an MRI today, though he says he didn't think the injury would require surgery. Cubs ended up losing the series to the Giants 2-1. They'll have the Rockies tomorrow in Denver, 7:40 start. White Sox fell to the Phillies yesterday, 9-5. They'll have the Braves in town tomorrow night, 6:40 on the South Side. Stay with us. We've got Marketplace right around the corner. Also, checking traffic.

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1: Starting your morning with a crash on the inbound Kennedy at Foster. That's going to impact you more if you're coming in from O'Hare. A center lane's blocked 41 minutes in from the airport. Outbound has its own crash. This is at Mannheim in the right lane. That's a 38-minute commitment as you make your way to the big airport. And it's construction that has the outbound Eisenhower blocked. Wolf to the tri-state late pickup. Supposed to be picked up shortly. We'll let you know when that happens.
2: 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Its most popular influencers include Secretary of Defense Pete Hegseth's pastor, and its ideas have gained traction in MAGA Republican circles. What the rise of masculinism means for U.S. politics, next time on 1A. Today at noon, here on 91.5 WBEZ.
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4: It's Morning Edition from NPR News. I'm A. Martinez.
5: And I'm Michelle Martin. Good morning. Turning Point USA, the conservative group, now headed by Erica Kirk, widow of the late Charlie Kirk, has just wrapped up their annual Women's Leadership Summit in San Antonio. Over the weekend, more than 2,000 young female conservatives listened to speeches and discussions from online influencers. Madeline Peltz is a journalist who's covered this event for the last few years. She's also author of a forthcoming book on the conservative movement. And she's with us now to tell us more about it. Madeline, good morning. Thanks for joining us.
6: Good morning. Thank you for having me.
5: As I mentioned, Turning Point USA was led by Erica Kirk's husband, Charlie, until his assassination last year. What was Erica's message for the young women gathered there?
6: Erica Kirk spoke out against modern feminism, saying that being a woman is about supporting and complimenting men through marriage, not competing with them in career. She advocates for young women to follow what she calls biblical womanhood. But her remarks were quickly overshadowed by a heckler who said Erica Kirk protects pedophiles before she was removed. And though the audience rallied behind her, she struggled to get through the rest of her speech and tears were falling down her face.
5: What was it? I don't think I understand that. Like, what was she talking about, or does it matter?
6: Well, the organization has faced an onslaught of conspiracy theories ever since its founder was assassinated in September of last year through in a campaign led by Candace Owens, who was one of Charlie Kirk's best friends, has smeared Erica Kirk, saying wild conspiracy theories as far as connections to Jeffrey Epstein, connections to the national security state. And a lot of these conspiracy theories have proliferated throughout the public.
5: I see. So what were some of the other main speakers and what was their message? Was it similar to Erica Kirk's?
6: Yes, another speaker was an influencer named Alex Clark. She's very popular with conservative young women. She's the host of Culture Apothecary, Turning Point's health and wellness podcast associated with the Make America Healthy Again movement. Clark, over the last few years, has faced criticism for telling young women they should be getting married and planning a family even before they graduate high school, despite herself being unmarried and childless over the age of 30. And this year, she used her remarks to announce her engagement.
5: Okay. So what would you say was the main issue that came up during the summit? Or was this just the overall theme, is that sort of directing young women into a particular life course?
6: That's definitely the overall theme. Over the last couple of years, Turning Point's outreach to young women has coalesced around the Make America Healthy Again movement. But over the last year, since the new Trump administration, a growing wedge has developed between this constituency and the administration. So while last year was really a victory lap for MAHA, this year there is a lot of divide that sort of put it at the back of of the themes. And as a result, they sort of fell back on typical conservative talking
5: points. Okay, so just very briefly, so was this rift evident at all during the summit, or was it more that you just didn't see this the MAHA influence there?
6: Yeah, there just wasn't a lot of talk of Donald Trump this year.
5: That's Madeline Peltz. She's a journalist covering the conservative movement. Madeline, thank you.
6: Thank you.
5: This is Morning Edition from NPR News. I'm Michelle Martin.
4: And I'm A. Martinez.
1: I'm Claire Lane. Thank you for waking up with us on 91.5 WBEZ. A little bit rainy to start this morning, had kind of a cotton candy colored sunrise. And now we're settling in about 67 degrees along the lake. We'll see highs in the 80s today with chances for rain throughout the afternoon. Coming up, Talking Tonys, 79th annual Tony Awards celebrated the best of Broadway last night. NPR is going to break down the results. That's coming up next hour. Also, what does it take to buy a hospital in a rural area? Specifically rural Alabama. The mayor of Thomasville shares his hopes for reopening a shuttered hospital and what the loss of health care means for that community. We're going to take you to Thomasville coming up next on the Marketplace Morning Report right here on 91.5 and on the WBEZ app.
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1: Monday, June 8th in Chicago. Thanks for being with us. I'm Claire Wayne. Going to see a pretty rainy conditions off and on throughout the afternoon. Some thunderstorms, some showers, going up to a high right around 82 degrees. We've got plenty more ahead if you're sticking around with us. Harpo Marx, the silent Marx brother, can actually finally be heard speaking.
2: Believe it or not, I'm going to talk.
1: The recording from 1964, recently discovered by an archivist. We're going to bring it to you in about 5 minutes, right here on WBEZ. A little bit later this morning, there was also a time when scandals were sort of the death of political careers, but today they are far from being career enders. Do scandals really not hold much power anymore? Conversation 15 minutes away.
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7: This is Morning Edition from NPR News. I'm A. Martinez.
8: And I'm Michelle Martin. Good morning. The Tony Awards, Broadway's highest honors, were handed out at Radio City Music Hall on Sunday evening in a ceremony hosted by the pop star Pink. Reporter Jeff Linden says the voters were surprisingly even-handed, spreading the awards around, with one big exception.
9: The Tony voters clearly loved the revival of Arthur Miller's Death of a Salesman, starring Nathan Lane and Laurie Metcalf. Director Joe Mantello set the atmospheric production in a garage, and it picked up 6 awards, including Best Revival of a Play. Winning for Best Director, he said,
10: "We discovered a play that we thought we knew so well and could still surprise us, and that real thrill comes from risk."
9: But the other storylines of the night were a bit more dramatic. It was unclear which of the 2 highly regarded musical revivals would take the top award. Early in the evening, it seemed that Cats the Jellicle Ball would win. A radical reimagining of the Andrew Lloyd Webber musical, it's set in the drag ballroom scene. It picked up Tonys for Best Direction of a Musical, Choreography, and Queen Jean won for her costumes, the first openly trans woman to win a Tony.
11: "This experience has been monumental. We are here for the legacy of queer people, trans people. We are taking up space."
9: But the epic revival of E.L. Doctorow's Ragtime, which looks at Jewish immigrants, white upper-class suburbanites, and the black community in Harlem in the early 20th century, ultimately won over the voters.

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1: You're listening to 91.5 WBEZ. Good morning. I'm Claire Lane. Thank you for being with us. High today close to 82 degrees, although we'll have some thunderstorms throughout this morning and into the afternoon. Plenty more news if you're sticking around with us. Many of us getting kind of excited for the World Cup. It's less than a week away. Games begin Thursday. And public safety officials are still scrambling across the country to get ready. Some worry that the 76-day Department of Homeland Security shutdown delayed progress.
2: It's not really clear that the U.S. government has had the capability to do what the level of planning and preparation should have been.
1: We're going to take a closer look at some of these public safety officials and how they're scrambling to get ready. A story coming up next hour, right here on WBEZ. Stay with us.

0: 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I'm the vocal of Hotline. 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
8: 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I'm E. Martinez.
9: And I'm Michelle Martin. Good morning. The World Cup begins Thursday, and public safety officials are scrambling to get ready. The event is bigger than the last time the U.S. played host in 1994, and the international scene is tense. NPR's law enforcement correspondent Martin Costi has been talking to experts about the risks they see.
10: When people think about security at international soccer tournaments, they often think about scenes like this one in Miami in 2024. A crush of fans overwhelming security before the Copa America championship game between Colombia and Argentina. Videos posted online showed fans knocking over barriers and even climbing into the stadium's ventilation system.
11: People are still climbing. It's like 9 p.m. here. What is going on? Cancel the event.
10: An after-action report determined that law enforcement should have been more ready for the legions of ticketless fans who intended to rush the gates. It's the kind of breakdown that the authorities don't want to see repeated during the World Cup, but Caroline Hammer is concerned.
3: It's not really clear that the U.S. government has had the capability to do what the level of planning and preparation should have been.
10: Hammer is a global security analyst with RAIN Network, a risk intelligence company. She says preparations were hampered by the 76-day-long partial shutdown of the Department of Homeland Security earlier this year, and she points to the Trump-era staff cuts at certain DHS agencies, such as FEMA and the Cybersecurity and Infrastructure Security Agency.
3: It also prevents more effective training ahead of the matches, just to actually do like tabletop exercises and drills with these personnel. But that also takes time and manpower.
10: And in fact, the Secretary of Homeland Security, Mark Wayne Mullen, echoed the concern about the effects of the shutdown a few weeks ago.
12: It put our mission in jeopardy. Now, can we still deliver? Yes. Were we able to be as proactive? No, absolutely not.
10: Still, while the feds play an important role, the bulk of the manpower for World Cup security will come from local and state agencies.
13: We can handle this. We've got this. This is what we do best.
10: That's New York Governor Kathy Hochul on Thursday. New York City will be a major destination for fans going to games in New Jersey, and it'll also host a World Cup fan zone in Queens.
13: We've been planning for this for years, tabletopping this exercise as we're ramping up our police presence, more transit police, NYPD, state police, and again, we're used to this.

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1: 7:42. Good morning. You're listening to 91.5 WBEZ. I'm Claire Lane. Always glad to have you with us. Right now, we've got about 69 degrees, overcast skies along the lake, climbing to a high near 82 with rain and thunderstorms throughout the day. And many of us are remembering Stacey King today. Played on three consecutive NBA championship teams with the Chicago Bulls before returning to the organization as an Emmy-winning broadcaster. He died at 59. Bulls announced this just yesterday, said a family member notified them. No other details were immediately available. King played from 1989 to 1997 during an NBA career that also included stops in Minnesota, Miami, Boston, and Dallas. He later spent over two decades as a memorable commentator on the Bulls games, delighted fans with his calls and lots of his nicknames for various players. Certainly more to come on that, remembrances throughout the week here on 91.5 WBEZ. Stay with us. We've got Marketplace right around the corner.
2: For some threatened species, protecting habitats is not enough. So ecologists are intervening, like collecting and hatching eggs in captivity. Hear that story on All Things Considered from NPR News.
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1: Across the country, hospitals in rural communities are facing the risk of closing down. The mayor of Thomasville in Alabama reveals why the only local hospital in his city was forced to shutter after only a few years of operation. We're going to hear that story about 7 minutes away, along with all this morning's business news on the Marketplace Morning Report, right here on 91.5 WBEZ.
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1: Looking at traffic this morning, you have a crash on the northbound tri-state. This is at St. Charles blocking a lane. The left one's blocked. You're solid from the Stevenson. Also solid on the outbound Eisenhower. It's late pickup of overnight road work that has you rerouted at Wolf Road. Solid at this moment from Laramie.
6: 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We'll tell you more next time on Marketplace.
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8: It's Morning Edition from NPR News. I'm A. Martinez.
9: And I'm Michelle Martin. Good morning. Turning Point USA, the conservative group now headed by Erica Kirk, widow of the late Charlie Kirk, has just wrapped up their annual Women's Leadership Summit in San Antonio. Over the weekend, more than 2,000 young female conservatives listened to speeches and discussions from online influencers. Madeline Peltz is a journalist who's covered this event for the last few years. She's also author of a forthcoming book on the conservative movement. And she's with us now to tell us more about it. Madeline, good morning. Thanks for joining us.
10: Good morning. Thank you for having me.
9: As I mentioned, Turning Point USA was led by Erica Kirk's husband, Charlie, until his assassination last year. What was Erica's message for the young women gathered there?
10: Erica Kirk spoke out against modern feminism, saying that being a woman is about supporting and complementing men through marriage, not competing with them in career. She advocates for young women to follow what she calls biblical womanhood. But her remarks were quickly overshadowed by a heckler who said Erica Kirk protects pedophiles before she was removed. And though the audience rallied behind her, she struggled to get through the rest of her speech and tears were falling down her face.
9: What was it? I don't think I understand that. Like, what was she talking about? Or does it matter?
10: Well, the organization has faced an onslaught of conspiracy theories ever since its founder was assassinated in September of last year through a campaign led by Candace Owens, who was one of Charlie Kirk's best friends, has smeared Erica Kirk, saying wild conspiracy theories as far as connections to Jeffrey Epstein, connections to the national security state, and a lot of these conspiracy theories have proliferated throughout the public.
9: I see. So what were some of the other main speakers and what was their message? Was it similar to Erica Kirk's?
10: Yes, another speaker was an influencer named Alex Clark. She's very popular with conservative young women. She's the host of Culture Apothecary, Turning Point's health and wellness podcast associated with the Make America Healthy Again movement. Clark, over the last few years, has faced criticism for telling young women they should be getting married and planning a family even before they graduate high school, despite herself being unmarried and childless over the age of 30. And this year, she used her remarks to announce her engagement.
9: Okay. So what would you say was the main issue that came up during the summit? Or was this just the overall theme is that sort of directing young women into a particular life course?
10: That's definitely the overall theme. Over the last couple of years, Turning Point's outreach to young women has coalesced around the Make America Healthy Again movement. But over the last year, since the new Trump administration, a growing wedge has developed between this constituency and the administration. So while last year was really a victory lap for MAHA, this year there is a lot of divide that sort of put it at the back of the themes. And as a result, they sort of fell back on typical conservative talking points.
9: I guess, so just very briefly, so was this rift evident at all during the summit, or was it more that you just didn't see the MAHA influence there?
10: Yeah, there just wasn't a lot of talk of Donald Trump this year.
9: That's Madeline Pounce. She's a journalist covering the conservative movement. Madeline, thank you.
10: Thank you.
9: This is Morning Edition from NPR News. I'm Michelle Martin.
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1: 8:49 on 91.5 WBEZ. Good morning. I'm Claire Lane. It's June 8th, a Monday. High near 82 with thunderstorms this afternoon. ComEd's proposed plans for a Lincoln Park substation are being met with some pretty fierce neighborhood pushback. The utility wants to build at the facility at 1111 West Diversity Parkway, the site of a former COVID-19 testing facility. Sun-Times reporting ComEd wants to use the space to increase capacity and reliability, but some Northside residents have formed a coalition to block ComEd, saying the property should instead become housing. The Diversity Community Coalition hosting a meeting to discuss. That'll be tonight. ComEd says it plans to host its own community meeting later this month. We'll let you know when they do. If you're sticking around, we've got In the Loop coming up at 9, talking about the history of scuba diving in Lake Michigan on this World Oceans Day. It's after 9. Stay with us.
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0: It's Morning Edition from NPR News. I'm E. Martinez.
5: And I'm Michelle Martin. Good morning. Now, if you listen to this program on the regular, and we hope you do, then you know that Marketplace Morning Report airs in one of our hours depending on your local station. 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Good morning. Congratulations.
6: Thank you.
5: So you were previously Marketplace's senior Washington correspondent, covering the intersection of politics and the economy in the nation's capital. 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How do you think that prepared you for this new job?
6: Well, it's so funny because it feels like politics is the economy these days. So you can't really report on one without the other. And especially when it comes to the decisions that happen in the nation's capital and how they filter down to people's everyday lives and how we spend our money and how much things cost, it's certainly top of mind for everyone. And on Make Me Smart, we really tried to dig deep into topics that would help people have smarter, casual conversations about the things in the news without it being overwhelming. And so I'm hoping to bring that energy to the morning show, since we're all caffeinated this time of morning anyway.
5: Speak for yourself. So, you know, Kimberly, I recall that you were an early bloomer. Is that a real word? You got your start in journalism early. You've been working part-time as a journalist since you were in high school. What got you the journalism bug?
6: Yeah, I started when I was about 16 years old with an internship at a local TV station, and studied journalism in college, and then bopped around the world a few times, and then came back and landed in public radio. But I realized, I think, pretty early on that journalism was really a way to not only get to talk to interesting people and do interesting things, but potentially help my own community, and whether that be my local community or the global community, be more informed about the things we encounter every day and hopefully make smarter decisions and, you know, figure out a way to be more informed citizens of our democracy.
5: It sounds like you were kind of a public service journalist before that was a thing.
6: I try. But I think that journalism has always been that for many of us, and yourself included. We've been using it as a way to try to make sure, especially folks in our country who maybe don't have regular access to the best information, are able to learn about things in a way that's accessible to them.
5: I do want to mention you've also been a foreign correspondent. Can you just name one story that really made an impact on you?
6: When I was covering the aftermath of the Egyptian Revolution, I remember interviewing a woman who had opened up a women's-only gym on the outskirts of Cairo, and she had saved and she'd worked so hard to set this up. And then as the lead-up to the coup happened and the military crackdown began, she had to shut down her gym. And she walked me through it, and I remember it still smelled of lavender. And it was just a perfect example of how what's happening in politics domestically or globally filters down into the economy in so many ways.
5: Before I let you go really fast, how do you think you're going to make this new hosting role yours?
6: I'm going to try to just be friendly with people. David, my predecessor, was extremely friendly also, but I want to just make it a little less anxious. The economy can be anxiety-inducing enough. I want to try to bring a little bit more calm to it all.
5: I think we will all appreciate that. That's Kimberly Adams, the new host of Marketplace Morning Report. You can hear her on marketplace.org or on your local radio station. Kimberly, thank you.
6: Thank you.
0: When it comes to bone health, there's a lot of buzz about vibration plate devices. And as NPR's Allison Aubrey reports, the FDA approved a vibration belt after a study showed it could be beneficial in women with low bone density.
7: More than 40 million American adults 50 and older have been diagnosed with osteopenia, or low bone density. And Andrea Bloom of Pleasanton, California, is among them. She got the news after a bone density scan.
8: When I saw my results, it was pretty shocking because I was 1/10 of a point away from an osteoporosis diagnosis.
7: She was eager to take any step she could to help prevent further bone loss. So when she learned about a new FDA-approved device, a belt called OsteoBoost, that delivers low-intensity vibration, her doctor prescribed it. Now, every morning when she takes her dog out for a walk, she straps it on.
8: It's just a sleek black belt that you wear around your hip area. You clip it on, and it's a very, very light vibration.
7: The device was tested on women in their 50s and older, which is the time when bone density loss can accelerate due to hormonal changes. Researcher Mike Jasma, who is one of the founders, explains that in a randomized, double-blind, controlled trial of 126 women, those who used the device regularly fared better.
9: The placebo group lost 2.84% of their bone strength over the course of the year. And in comparison, those who received the real treatment, the vibration therapy, lost only 0.5% of their bone strength in that same period.
7: Slowing the decline significantly. The device works by mimicking the effects of exercise. The low-intensity vibrations produce mechanical signals that lead to some of the same effects that happen when our muscles contract. These vibrations can stimulate bone-building cells, explains Dr. Pamela Peake, who is the chief medical officer for OsteoBoost.
10: So for 30 minutes a day, when you wear the belt, you're stimulating those bone-building cells called the osteoblasts.
7: As for Andrea Bloom, her most recent scan points to improvements in bone density. And in addition to using the belt for the last year, she's also added foods good for bone health and is doing more exercise.
8: I'm trying to add more jump roping in because they say things like that are really good.
7: It could be the combination of exercise, diet changes, and the vibration belt are paying off to improve her bone health. Bloom paid about $800 out of pocket for the OsteoBoost belt, and she says for her, it's worth it. As vibration devices become more popular, Dr. Eric Asher, a primary care doctor at Northwell Health in New York, says on their own, they are not a panacea.
11: This is something that we would promote along with weight-bearing exercises, good calcium and vitamin D, making sure you're staying very hydrated, getting good sleep.
7: Asher says with so many over-the-counter vibration devices on the market, it's hard to determine if they lead to measurable changes because the evidence is limited. What he tells most of his patients is that what the evidence does suggest is that they might help and can't hurt. Allison Aubrey, NPR News.
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0: 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I'm A. Martinez.
5: And I'm Michelle Martin.
1: 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This is 91.5 WBEZ. High near 81 with rain and thunderstorms throughout the afternoon. But it's pretty good radio on the way. In the Loop is next. And say more at 10 o'clock this morning, talking the ongoing Bears Stadium saga following a pretty marathon week in which a legislative deal to incentivize the Bears to build a stadium in Arlington Heights has collapsed. Will fans follow the team to Hammond, Indiana if they move? Taking your calls. Let's say more at 10.
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15: This is In the Loop, coming to you live from WBEZ. Just when it looked like the Chicago Bears were all in on Arlington Heights, Hammond, Indiana got invited back to the group chat. The team says it's moving forward with plans to explore a stadium development there, but are they? Really? Or is this yet another negotiating move? This hour, we try our darndest to predict where the team will land. Okay, maybe that's just me. But we'll break down how we got here, what's driving the stadium saga, and what's in store for fans, taxpayers, and the future of the franchise. Plus, we dive deep into Lake Michigan to mark World Oceans Day. Did you know that the world's largest scuba certification organization traces its roots back to the Chicago suburbs? Yes, and underneath Lake Michigan's waves are shipwrecks, lost cargo, and pieces of history that have sat undisturbed for decades, even centuries. We'll tell you how you can experience them yourself. I'm Sasha Ann Simons. Hang tight. In the Loop is up after this news.
16: Live from NPR News in Washington, I'm Korva Coleman. Iran says it's halting further attacks on Israel, for now. Iran fired at Israel yesterday. That came as Israel continued to attack Iran's proxy militia, Hezbollah, in Lebanon. Israel returned fire on Iran as well. Today, President Trump wrote online, both Israel and Iran are looking to do a, quote, ceasefire. He also said the U.S. will continue to blockade Iranian ports until a final deal is reached. Pakistan's interior minister has handed over a letter meant for the Iranian supreme leader. NPR's Dia Hadid reports this comes amid renewed Pakistani efforts to mediate talks between Iran and the U.S. while fighting has been flaring.
17: Interior Minister Mohsen Naqvi left for Tehran on Saturday night. During his visit, state-supported Iranian media reported that Naqvi gave a message to the Foreign Minister Abbas Araghchi. Iranian media reported that the message was from the Army Chief Qasem Manir to the Iranian Supreme Leader Ayatollah Sayyid Mujtaba Khamenei. Naqvi has visited Iran in the past to push for mediated talks, but the last effort appeared to collapse after the U.S. and Iran could not agree on the fate of the Strait of Hormuz and Iran's enriched uranium stockpiles. In a related development, the Lebanese Chief of Army Staff also visited Pakistan over the weekend at the invitation of Pakistan's Army Chief. It was not clear how long the visit would last or even its purpose. Dia Hadid, NPR News.
16: Stocks open higher this morning as oil prices stabilized. NPR's Scott Horsley reports the Dow Jones Industrial Average jumped about 200 points in early trading.
18: Oil prices jumped overnight as Israel and Iran traded attacks, but crude oil prices stabilized after Iran said the skirmish was ending. Retail gasoline prices in the U.S. continue to fall. AAA says the average price of regular gas is about $4.16 a gallon. That's down about 16 cents from a week ago, but still more than a dollar a gallon higher than this time last year. Gasoline prices will likely play a significant role later this week when the Labor Department reports on inflation for the month of May. Stock in computer chip maker Marvell Technology got a boost this morning after a sell-off Friday in companies tied to artificial intelligence. Marvell is set to join the S&P 500 index later this month. Scott Horsley, NPR News, Washington.
16: Health officials in Africa warn the Ebola outbreak in Democratic Republic of the Congo is spreading. There are 488 confirmed cases in DRC and nearly 90 confirmed deaths. Reporter Emmett Livingstone is in DRC's capital, Kinshasa.
19: Ituri, a province in eastern Congo about the size of West Virginia, is the epicenter of the outbreak, with about 94% of recorded cases in Congo. And according to Congolese health authorities, the virus has now spread to half of the province's health zones. Now, it's hard to gauge the scale of this crisis, but there are clues that suggest it's much larger than the official figures suggest.
16: Emmett Livingstone reporting. 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
15: Good morning, Chicago. This is In the Loop. I'm your host, Sasha Ann Simons. Coming up on today's show, the Chicago Bears seem to take a big step toward Hammond, Indiana, and some fans are not happy. We'll talk about how we got here and what could come next. Plus, it's World Oceans Day, and Lake Michigan's kind of like an ocean, right? We'll tell you about the instrumental role that Chicago played in popularizing scuba right here and around the globe. But first, let's get right to what Chicago is talking about. At the table to help me break down the biggest headlines and stories of the day, three WBEZ journalists. We've got Michael Puente, Weekend Edition anchor and reporter, Noah Jennings, All Things Considered producer, and Claire Lane, Morning Edition anchor. Good morning.
1: Good morning, Sasha.
21: Good morning.
15: Happy Monday.
22: Happy Monday. Likewise. Indeed.
15: Busy, busy weekend in Chicago. I could barely get anywhere. It was Festival City.
1: It was gridlock.
15: So many events. I saw Pokemon stuff, the Blues.
1: The Pokey people?
15: The Pokey people. Lots of colors, bright colors. 57th Street Art Fair. I checked that out in Hyde Park. That was pretty awesome. Bought some new earrings that I'm pretty excited about. Did any of you guys see all of this?
1: Yes. I saw the traffic. And I had lots of friends who were trying to get various places, some of them down to Soldier Field. And it was taking hours. Ubers mm-hmm. were expensive, but you know, summer in Chicago, you want to see it, but then when you're in it, it's tough to get
15: you. You complain.
1: Going.
15: That's what you do.
1: Yeah, that's what we love to do.
15: That's what we love to do.
1: But eventually, we get where we're going, and we party pretty.
21: Yeah,
1: hardy.
21: Absolutely. But even here in our home at Navy Pier was just packed with people. There's a
15: wow.
21: big volleyball tournament happening. People coming from all mm-hmm. around. It's summer in Chicago, so it's going to be packed.
15: Which one of these were you at, Noah?
22: I wasn't at any of them. Part of that is because, you know.
15: Noah is the smartest of the bunch.
22: I certainly saw it from afar, but I'm an avid CTA taker everywhere I go.
15: Mm-hmm.
22: The Red Line was a mess because, you know, they weren't going into the subway. It was up on the elevated tracks. They were doing construction there. A bunch of the other lines had shortened amounts of reduced cars in them. So they were extra packed with all these events going on. So I was like, you know what? I'll let you guys have at it.
15: Yeah. Well, WBEZ's Minju Park went to cover that Pokemon Go Fest I mentioned. It wasn't just Chicagoans. It was diehard fans from all over. Here is Mitch Durant from Long Beach, California.
23: I've probably been to like maybe 5 or 6 now. Last year we went to Milan, Italy. And then the year before I went to Madrid, Spain.
15: You know, Mitch says there that he went to several around the world. But the very first Pokemon Go Fest was actually in Chicago.
22: Wow.
15: Back in 2017.
1: I remember that.
15: Were you there in Grant Park?
1: No, but I was covering it from afar safely. But it is
15: like
1: it's been a phenomenon, but then it became this interactive game. A lot of people used it during the pandemic as a way to get out and about and visit the parks. So I think it's paying homage to that period of time where, mm-hmm. you know, there was a lot of community brought together by the Pokemons.
15: Well, speaking of summer weekends, Claire, the other side to this is when it gets hot, you know, crime goes up. It tends to, at least. And Chicago is launching a no crime weekend. What is that?
1: So unfortunately, Chicago did have a fairly violent weekend. CPD reporting at least 15 people were shot between Saturday night and early yesterday across the city. So yesterday afternoon, pastors, community leaders, family members, residents gathered on the far south side to speak out against the violence of the weekend and to launch what you're referring to, which is a no crime weekend, essentially just challenging Chicagoans to create one summer weekend that is free from gunfire across the city.
15: Mm-hmm. Now, Noah, we're a couple of days away from the World Cup.
22: Mm-hmm.
15: No games in Chicago, but the city did see some soccer action this
22: weekend. Yeah, we had the U.S. men's team go up against Germany at Soldier Field. It was sort of their send-off game that they do for each World Cup. And, mm-hmm. you know, the fans really showed out, you could tell.
1: It was sold out. It was over 63,000 people.
22: They had this great thing where they had you know, they were giving out T-shirts on each seat, and they were like color coding by section, so it made this great visual effect.
2: Oh, cool!
22: All sorts of flags in the air, and you know, they had Jim Cornelius and the Blackhawks anthem singer sing the anthem there.
2: What a treat for the out of towners!
22: Yeah, in Chicago, when Jim Cornelius sings the anthem, you know, that's the cue to yell and scream the entire anthem. So you could see the players on the field were just kind of taken aback by that, not sure what was going on.
2: Right, right.
22: But I think really Chicago, really in the end, you know, U.S. lost 2-1, but I think overall, Chicago really showed FIFA what they're missing out on by not including Chicago. Sweet.
2: And I think it's interesting, too, to the point of talking about when you have a stadium like that for soccer, global soccer, that's at max capacity. Mm-hmm. That is what the scramble has been looking like across the country for a lot of transit organizations, a lot of municipalities to try to figure out how to get these people where they're going safely, how to meet, you know, the accommodations, keep people comfortable. So I think this was a good window into what the World Cup could actually be like. People are going to be out. They're going to be in the streets.
3: Oh, that's for sure.
2: And there's going to be a lot to pay attention to.
3: Hey, if you just got here, welcome. This is In the Loop. I'm your host, Sasha Ann Simons. We are going behind the headlines that you need to know in our area. That's WBEZ's Claire Lane. We've also got Michael Puente and Noah Jennings here in studio as well. Okay, so we have had officially a weekend to sit with this, right? But I can't ignore the elephant in the room any longer. I'm going to dig in now to what the Chicago Bears dropped on Friday. The board of directors announced that it voted to advance the Hammond, Indiana Stadium project. Noah, we just heard that big sigh. Why don't you tell us how you really feel?
22: Well, I think it just stems from how long this has gone on. And I think fans, for the most part, kind of just want an official decision at this point.
3: Mm-hmm.
22: And there was a lot of very careful wording in that statement when you look into it. You know, the board of directors doing a vote, that is significant, but they really were not taking anything too declarative in that statement. There's still room for wiggle room. So that's not to say that, you know, oh, the whole thing is a bluff. It very well could still wind up being Indiana, but that was not a statement that outright said, we're going to Indiana.
3: Well, I remember your message. So, Mike, when this dropped on Friday, I remember you sent a message to all of us that read, holy cow!
21: Well, you know, I think there's a lot of careful reading of the statement. And to me, if you go across the state line, people are just like, it's a done deal. You're getting mixed messages. Here in Illinois, of course, people are like, you know, they haven't said anything. Down at the State House in Indiana, everyone's like, this is a done deal.
3: Mm-hmm.
21: I don't know why everyone's talking. It's a done deal. What is the problem? But like, even what Mayor Johnson said, until you see shovels in the ground, it's not official. So I think they're having a sale on shovels at Ace Hardware in Hammond.
3: Well, listen, sources have told the Sun-Times that Illinois hasn't been eliminated from contention. If lawmakers can find that political will that they have lacked for most of this five-year search. So, I mean, well, Arlington Heights might still be here.
22: So obviously that's still, you know, that's a big if, considering it's gone on this long. I think the thing that I just keep going back to is that a stadium is something that's such a huge, momentous, celebratory occasion for a team. And they're not doing anything to really hype this up. They're putting out statements on the same letterhead that they do when they fire a coach. I mean, it's not really sending this celebratory tone of trying. Because, you know, obviously Northwest Indiana folks, their fans, are pretty hyped about this.
3: Mm-hmm.
22: We got a lot of fans on the Illinois side of the board that are, you know, understandably upset about this. And they really haven't been doing a whole lot of anything to try and curry favor there, to try to get them to convince them that this is the right move. They're just putting very carefully worded language on a blank statement and leaving it at that. So that's interesting to me.
3: Claire, do you think fans will follow this team to Hammond?
2: Well, what I'm holding up is, remember last week when Cable Williams, quarterback of the Bears, was deemed the cover for the Madden NFL 2027? Yep.
3: That's what that photo is. Okay.
2: Well, the photo is actually makeup of him not in front of the Chicago skyline, not with Soldier Field in the backdrop with the very picturesque snowflakes falling, the city behind him, big shoulders. These are smokestacks reminiscent of what it would look like if Caleb Williams had, I don't know, something like a BP oil refinery in the background. When you look at the logistics, to Noah's point, of kind of the significance of a stadium, what that represents, there is this picturesqueness of being in Chicago, in Illinois, that I don't know that Northwest Indiana has the same appeal.
3: Interesting. Well, we are going to dive much deeper into this topic here on In the Loop in just a few minutes. We're going to check in with an Indiana lawmaker, a sports journalist, and we're going to hear from an expert on stadium financing. So stay tuned, folks. Tell me what other stories you're following, Claire.
2: Yeah, this is just kind of an interesting story. A school is out, but there is summer school, summer activities in session. But Evanston Township High School closed today and tomorrow because the school is struggling after a malware attack. So this was an attack on the district's internet services and computer infrastructure. So all of those summer school classes and sports camps, things of that nature, canceled. Evanston Township today and tomorrow. So check back with us tomorrow. We'll have an update for you on Morning Edition.
3: All right. Well, sad news in basketball, Michael and Noah. We lost Bulls broadcaster Stacey King. He's died at the age of 59. I mean, remind us who Stacey King is.
22: Well, Stacey King is the voice of the Chicago Bulls. You know, he first was part of the Bulls in the 90s. He was part of the first three-peat. So obviously he was already beloved in Chicago. And for the past nearly two decades, he's been the color analyst on the TV broadcasts for the Bulls. And he was just such a character. And he was so universally beloved by literally every single Bulls fan. It's it's almost impossible to find these days just because of how much of a character he was. And you heard, I hear so many fans now in light of this news saying, he's the reason I've been able to keep watching the Bulls despite all the losing is because I knew it was going to be a good time.
21: I think people forget, though, he played a pivotal role on those the first three-peat of the Chicago Bulls with Michael Jordan. It's easy to be overshadowed, but this is a kid who came in from Oklahoma. He had that grittiness, that tough. He was a college basketball star coming to the Bulls. So in any other team, this guy would have been just dynamite. But coming to a team with Michael Jordan,
3: right,
21: he had to take a step back, but he played a pivotal role. But yeah, then he transitioned. He was a coach. Then he became a broadcaster. I mean, you got to connect with the fans and those catchphrases, baby onions. And just,
3: well, let's
21: just
3: hear a little bit of highlight from his broadcasting career.
4: He double clutches this. Watch this.
6: Oh, my goodness.
4: I mean, he actually pumps this ball. Watch.
6: I want to go higher. Oh, my goodness.
4: Flips it in. Butler firing.
6: Oh, my goodness. It's only preseason, but I'm hyped. Neil Funk. Jimmy G.
9: If you ever interrupt me again, I'm going to smack you.
22: So for context also, that I wanted to share for that that last recent clip that you just heard, the context behind that was because every game when they would do their little promo for Nationwide, Stacey King would sing the Nationwide jingle.
3: Oh.
22: And in that particular game, Neil Funk just read through it and didn't let him sing. And so, you know, obviously there was a little bit of tension there as
3: a
22: result.
3: Oh, goodness. Well, rest in peace, Stacey King. Maybe. Either of you following the NBA Finals right now? We've got the New York Knicks versus the San Antonio Spurs.
21: I'm kind of torn between it because I have family in San Antonio. I've seen the Spurs play live in San Antonio. But, you know, the Knicks haven't won it in forever. There's actually an assistant coach on the Knicks, Jordan Brink, who's from Northwest Indiana, still lives in Northwest Indiana. And, you know, it's the Knicks. I think it's their time.
3: Yeah, I think I want this for Brunson. I want this for Carl Towns. I want this for the city of New York. And I feel like I want it for Mamdani because he's going nuts over there. All right, we'll leave it there. WBEZ's Michael Puente, Noah Jennings, and Claire Lane. Coming up, the Chicago Bears have been pulling us in all kinds of directions. A racetrack in Arlington Heights, back to the Chicago lakefront, Northwest Indiana. And it looks like Indiana might actually have the edge. Our expert panel will tell you where things stand today for the football team just ahead on In the Loop. But first, over to Claire Lane. She's got the latest headlines.
2: Yes, looking to the Middle East, Israel and Iran exchanged fire early this morning, escalating tensions and raising fears that the conflict could pull the region back into a full-scale war, and Wall Street pointing toward gains and oil prices that briefly rose more than $4 again as that fighting between Israel and Iran escalated. Oil prices settled back after Iran's military said it would stop offensive operations. Brent crude, the international standard, was up $1.12 to $94.21 a barrel. This was right around 7 o'clock this morning. And later, Schmigadoon, the best musical at the Tonys last night. Also, Liberation won Best Play. The show also made history, if you were watching, or maybe you weren't, but Queen Jean won Best Costume Design for Cats, the Jezebel Ball Revival, becoming the first openly transgender person to win a Tony. We're going to discuss the awards, the wins, the losses, and what they mean for Broadway. That's more to come after 11, during Here and Now.
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2: Likely going to see some rain in the mix throughout the afternoon, going up though to a high right about 83 degrees. For now, clouds 74 degrees at O'Hare. We're seeing some light rain falling in DuPage County, 71 degrees in Downers Grove at 919. 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
3: This is In the Loop. I'm your host, Sasha Ann Simons. If you're having trouble keeping up with the Chicago Bears stadium story, join the club. In just a matter of days, a plan to help bring the team to Arlington Heights unraveled in Springfield. City and state leaders pointed fingers, and now the Bears Board of Directors says it's moving ahead with stadium development plans in Hammond, Indiana. So where do things actually stand? Is Indiana becoming the Bears' future home, or is this part of a larger strategy to revive talks in Illinois? In this next conversation, we dig in with a panel of experts. We begin, however, with Earl Harris Jr., Democratic Indiana State Representative of the 2nd District. He's on the line now joining us from...
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2: Hearing some concerns.
3: Even before the announcement that just came out from the Bears, people were asking, hey, when are they coming? When are we going to know more? When? So there's a lot of excitement going on in terms of people knowing what it's going to mean for growth and for the continued great life you can live here in Northwest Indiana.
2: Are there concerns about that potential that, you know, if this move does happen, residents would have to pay higher taxes?
3: You know, it's interesting because there's some false and not accurate information out there.
2: Okay.
3: When you talk about the funding of the stadium, one of the myths is the Bears are going to receive a free stadium. That's not accurate. They're going to pay $2 billion. That's B as in billion. And when you look at funding that's also going to come related to Indiana, it will come not as mandatory taxes, but it'll be things like the innkeeper's tax. So if you stay at a hotel here in Northwest Indiana area, you know, we're looking at a increase in that. That's going to be money from people that do not live here. It's not local people that usually stay at hotels. When you look at the food and beverage tax, that's going to equate to one penny per every dollar you spend. So again, very minimal. And then there'll be a tax on a fee for ticket prices. So when you attend a Bears game, a concert, MMA fighting, monster truck, whatever it is you attend, there will be an additional fee onto that. So it's not a mandatory you live here or your property or whatever is going to be automatically taxed. It comes from you actively doing something and participating in the process for you to have to pay any.
2: The food and beverage tax that you just mentioned, it hasn't passed yet in Lake and Porter County. Porter, so are you relying on money that you essentially don't have?
3: That's been part of it. So we've had conversations with Lake and Porter County. That's been going on for quite a while. Even during session, we had a day where Speaker Houston came up after we finished session on Thursday and had meetings with Lake and Porter County officials to talk about this. And even recently, I know I've had some conversation. I'm sure the speaker has and others have had conversations. So it didn't make sense for Lake and Porter to do anything until we get to the point where it's 100% locked in. And then now they'll start looking at their process of getting those votes taken care of.
2: Mm-hmm. Now, this Hammond move is not a done deal, right? It seems like Arlington Heights is still in the race. You laugh, but I wonder if you're celebrating too early. What do you say?
3: I you know, I've had some other conversations. Everything points to this is happening. I guess, you know, you always wait until... what's the phrase? The ink is dried on the paper. But I feel extremely excited about this, extremely positive, extremely optimistic about this. When you look at what we put together during our legislative session here in Indiana, I think we did a great job in putting it together. And what we just saw in Illinois is they finished without really locking in, or not really, but not locking in something. As I understand it, they're not due back until November. And so they would have to do a special session if they're going to make any move in this direction. And I don't know, you know, I don't live in Illinois, so I don't want to speak for them. But voters in general do not love special sessions. So we'll see how things continue through this process.
2: That's Democratic Indiana State Rep Earl Harris Jr. Thank you again for checking in.
3: Oh, thank you. Appreciate the opportunity and the time.
2: Let's continue the conversation with a couple of guests closer to home. At the table with me, Cheryl Ray Stout, WBEZ's sports contributor, and Deborah Carroll, who's a professor in the Department of Public Administration and director of the Government Finance Research Center at the University of Illinois, Chicago. Welcome. Good to see you both.
4: Good morning.
2: So tell me, you were listening along to my conversation with the state rep. What do you think about what you just heard, Professor Carroll?
4: Sure. Yeah. So this is really a very typical economic development challenge that we're seeing here with the Chicago Bears. Typically, in circumstances such as this, you have a party that's interested in investing in some place. They choose a couple of spots that are close to each other and then play those jurisdictions against each other to figure out who's going to

0: give them the best package. And it turns out that currently Hammond is the one that's offering something more favorable in terms of what the Bears want.
1: Your thoughts as you listen to Representative Harris, Cheryl?
2: Yes, Indiana does have the upper hand right now, but it's not completely signed, sealed, and delivered. Mm-hmm. There's no, it said advance the study, advance what they're going to do. It didn't say we definitely are going to go there. And the other factor is that Kevin Warren talked to a lot of the state legislatures in Illinois before they made the announcement and made it sound like, well, you know, Illinois is still involved with it.
3: Well, you know, we've had a few days to sit with this this news, this Friday announcement from the board. Was this a power move, you think, Cheryl, or do you think they're serious?
2: I think it's kind of a power move trying to get things pushed. They want to get things. They had a timeline of late spring, early summer. Well, we're into summer pretty much at this point. So they want to get it done. And I think what they're looking for from Illinois is to get a special session to get it done, not wait till November.
3: Mm-hmm. Well, this morning, In the Loop producer Linnea Dominic went out to Daly Plaza. She wanted to hear how fans are reacting to the potential of the Bears moving to Hammond. Let's listen.
4: Don't move. That's all I can tell you. Don't move.
5: Ya no se llamarían Chicago Bears, right?
6: Los Indiana Bears?
5: Indiana Bears, nah, I don't like it. Maybe I burn everything. I don't follow no more.
4: The whole idea of it is stupid because we got a brand new stadium. You know, ain't nothing wrong with it, nothing breaking down. It's beautiful.
7: I think it's a great idea. Hammond is closer. I would think Chicago might have a second team.
8: They can leave if they want to, but the name stays here.
3: Okay, those are the voices of Shadell Keys, Hilberto Avina, Mike, Helen Kolodinsky, and Ramon. Cheryl, you chuckled at some of that.
2: You know, fans are going to be fans. You know, their interest is in just what, you know, the team that they love, that they cheer for. But the underpinning of this is that there's a lot more to it. And the fact is the fans don't have a say in any of this, except where they're going to spend their money.
3: Yeah.
2: Are they going to have to get the tickets? Are they going to have to pay more? That's what they worry about.
3: Right. Professor Carroll, what came to mind as you heard Chicagoans, you know, expressing their concerns and frustrations?
0: Yeah, Chicagoans are diehard about their Chicago Bears, right? I think the thing to remember is that this will also be costly for Chicago Bears fans. So some of the taxes that the legislator from Indiana was just speaking about will be paid by Illinois residents if they choose to continue to support the Bears and go to Hammond, Indiana.
3: Mm-hmm.
0: The tollway fee is going to increase, the food and beverage, the motel tax, the fee that's being placed on the tickets. All of those are not just going to be paid by residents of Indiana. They'll be paid by anyone who wants to support the team.
3: See, I'm really glad you're here because for fans, this is a story about a team. It's about a fandom, but this is also a story about government financing.
0: Yes.
3: As you just laid out, right? Tell me more about what's been most striking to you as you've watched this process and all the different proposals coming from us here in Illinois and from Indiana. What sticks out to you?
0: Yeah, I think a very important point to make that no one is talking about is that for those of us like myself who study public finance and economic development, we caution against targeted tax incentives, and which is exactly what Indiana is doing. They are giving a lot of incentive to the Chicago Bears and the Bears alone. And so I really want to actually commend the Illinois legislature, even though they didn't get across the finish line in this session. The proposal, the legislation that they were considering and that the Senate approved was more broad than just targeting the Chicago Bears specifically. It was a legislation that was intended for large investment projects, no matter who the investor was going to be. And that's a much more equitable way to do economic development.
3: Have you seen this before where a team is essentially flirting with two different states?
0: Yeah, I mean, this sort of thing happens in economic development all the time. I used to teach a class on economic development, and I would invite practitioners into my classroom. And at the end of the day, they all would say targeted tax incentives are what's most effective, and it would make me cringe because that's not what's most equitable. We have to remember also, if we're giving huge tax breaks to the Chicago Bears, then that is placing unnecessary tax burden on homeowners and other businesses in the region. That's potentially taking tax revenue away from our schools, who are also highly dependent on property tax revenue.
3: Yeah. How do you see it, Cheryl, as to how we got to this point?
2: Well, you know, we have to scroll back over 5 years when they bought the property in Arlington Heights. And then, you know, what happened is Ted Phillips, who was the president at the time, bought it, helped buy it. And then he retired and they bring in Kevin Warren. Mm-hmm. And the thing is, they bulldozed the Arlington Park racetrack. They took it down. So it seemed like that's where we're going to go. And then all of a sudden you have Kevin Warren meeting with Brandon Johnson at Soldier Field talking about them going there. Mm-hmm. You know, it's just this mishmash of so many. And then now Indiana, it's like it's not clear. And it's still not clear.
3: What's the latest that we're hearing from the McCaskey family?
2: Well, the McCaskeys, they voted for that to advance the Indiana. But they're not talking publicly. We're not hearing them talking to us in the media at all yet. Now, the Bears are having a mini camp this week, and I know I'll see him, but I don't know if he'll talk to me at this point.
3: That's up in the air. Yeah, it's off season right now, but I am wondering, you know, whether all the noise over the stadium is being felt behind the scenes by the coaching staff, by the players and other staff members.
2: We'll know more this week because everyone has, it's a mandatory mini camp this week, so mm-hmm. that's when we'll know more. And the fact is, when you're on the sidelines, if you have the ability to kind of talk to some of these people, if they'll tell you what's going on, and sometimes they will tell me what's going on, and I'll let you know.
3: Yeah. If you just got here, welcome. This is In the Loop. I'm your host, Sasha Ann Simons. The Chicago Bears could be taking leaps, not steps, toward Indiana. So we are talking about the pros and cons here with Deborah Carroll, who's with the Government Finance Research Center at the University of Illinois Chicago, and Cheryl Ray Stout, WBEZ's sports contributor. Now, we also reached out for an interview with Bears president and CEO Kevin Warren. We should mention that, but the team declined our request, as did Chicago Mayor Brandon Johnson. We also reached out to Illinois Governor J.B. Pritzker and Indiana Governor Mike Braun and did not get a response from them as well. Now, Professor Carroll, Indiana's got, they've offered $1 billion in public incentives to build that domed stadium and the entertainment district. We've seen some of the renderings. If the Bears move there, is it a sure thing that the state and Northwest Indiana will benefit financially in the long run?
0: It's never a sure thing, particularly with stadium financing. I think Indiana is thinking about it the right way by building a full entertainment district, but we also have to think about what's surrounding that entertainment district. There's a lot of industry and not a lot of nice area to explore beyond this entertainment district. So individuals who are going to be traveling for a Bears game or for the entertainment district, you know, it depends on whether they're going to be traveling just for that purpose in order for the promises in terms of jobs and tax revenue to really pay off. And most of the research indicates that with stadium deals that they just don't come to fruition in the way that they are promised at the onset.
3: What are the positives here from an economic standpoint? Construction jobs, more revenue for small businesses in the area? Just walk us through what having a stadium in either location will do for the surrounding areas economically.
0: Sure, yeah. So both areas right now, the land that is being considered is essentially not functional right now. And so there's no jobs, there's no commerce, there's no tax revenue being generated at all. And so if there is development, no matter what kind of development, there will be a payoff, a positive return. There will be construction jobs for whatever needs to be built, the retail jobs, the food and beverage industry jobs. It will ultimately create some tax revenue. Mm-hmm. It's just that you can never 100% guarantee what the future will hold and whether that amount of tax revenue and the amount of jobs will really come to fruition.
3: Cheryl, in the next hour on Say More, we're going to hear from a state representative from Arlington Heights mm-hmm. for her thoughts. You live in Arlington Heights.
2: So I live in Palatine. Yeah.
3: You live in Palatine. Tell me what the conversation is like around there right now.
2: It's interesting because, you know, a lot of people wanted to come there because when they talk about what they would build in Arlington Heights, the Bears would own it, but there would be businesses all around it, surrounding it, and they will get a benefit for, and the state would get benefit from the taxes that they would incur from that. So it's very interesting. Now, there's, people are just tired of it as far as, you know, just get this thing done.
3: Yeah.
2: But the fact is, where I live in Palatine, we're closer actually than most people in Arlington Heights. I'm just 6 minutes away from the racetrack, and I know what's going on there. And the, here's the big issue, is that they're redoing Route 53. Had they had this plan in place, the infrastructure would have been added onto it.
3: Mm, okay.
2: So now you have this additional cost, if they do go to Arlington Heights, to expand, because they would have to expand Euclid, Northwest Highway. A lot of that area would have to be expanded, and this is what fell through.
3: Mm, how long do you think it could take to recoup that investment?
2: I don't, you know, that's a hard question.
3: Let me talk to the finance person who's nodding here.
0: Yeah, I mean, my understanding is that the Bears haven't even undertaken the traffic study for that that site, and so you know, most likely that will be debt financed. So there will be bonds that are issued, and those generally are going to take 30 or 40 years to pay off.
3: Cheryl, I saw this question on Reddit and it made me laugh. It said,
2: a lot of things making me laugh.
3: So many things making me shake my head and also laugh. This question said, can someone explain the Bears moving to Indiana like I'm five? I just feel like it highlights just how complicated and confusing this whole thing has become. So just to recap, and for the person who maybe just tuned in, what is the state of affairs right now?
2: The state of affairs is the Bears have decided to advance the move to Indiana, but nothing is set firm or in writing.
3: Mm-hmm.
2: There's no shovels being dug right now. They have to figure out what the EPA situation is there. You know, there's a lot of things that they have to figure out. So right now, it's stagnant. There is no real movement.
3: There's no movement right now. So what comes next? We just wait for another statement?
2: Yeah, I'll get it at 4:49 in the morning again.
3: Professor, tell me what you're going to be watching for as this unfolds.
0: I will be watching to see if Illinois truly does step up to offer some more incentive. I mean, the site in Illinois suggests to me that the Bears sort of want to have their cake and eat it too, right? Mm-hmm. They want to own their stadium, but they don't want to pay what the land value would be worth in terms of property taxes. And again, that pushes that tax burden onto other businesses, right, other homeowners, if they get an indefinite tax break on that piece of land.
3: We'll leave it there for now. Deborah Carroll is professor in the Department of Public Administration and director of the Government Finance Research Center at the University of Illinois, Chicago. Cheryl Ray Stout is WBEZ's sports contributor. Earlier, we heard from Democratic Indiana State Rep Earl Harris Jr. And a reminder, folks, we're going to keep the conversation going in the next hour at 10 a.m. on Say More, including your calls. Thank you.
2: Thank you.
3: Still to come, here is a fun fact. The world's largest scuba organization was founded right here in the Chicago area. We'll share that story on this World Oceans Day, up next on In the Loop from 91.5 WBEZ. But first, let's check back in with Claire Lane for more news.
9: Yes, we have some good news for tennis fans. Roger Federer says he's going to play in an exhibition at the U.S. Open this year, returning to the Grand Slam tournament that he is still the only player to win five consecutive times. So days before being enshrined in the International Tennis Hall of Fame, Fed is going to play in New York on August 25th. It's an event. It's called Roger Federer, an Icon Returns to New York. Also going to include some fan favorites, Andy Roderick, John McEnroe, and Andre Agassi. This was just announced by the U.S. Tennis Association. And also news from New York, all eyes on Madison Square Garden tonight, as the Knicks will take on the Spurs in Game 3 of the NBA Finals. A watch party that originally was scheduled to take place outside of Madison Square Garden has been canceled due to security concerns after President Trump announced he'll be in attendance for Game 3. Mayor Ramdani also going to be in the house, and he's saying that there will be a watch party that fans can gather at. It just might not be at Madison Square Garden. So more to come from New York later today during All Things Considered. Stay with us.
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9: Might be contending with some rain, some thunderstorms in spots throughout the afternoon, otherwise going up to a high near 83. Clouds for now, 74 degrees at 940. 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
3: Welcome back to In the Loop. I'm your host, Sasha Ann Simons. When many of us look at Lake Michigan, we see an endless freshwater sea with tall waves and sandy beaches. But beneath the surface is a hidden world with stories that stretch back for decades. Just off Illinois' shoreline are hundreds of shipwrecks, and some are surprisingly accessible for us to explore. Today, on World Oceans Day, we are diving into the lake's underwater history. We're going to talk about where to spot nearby wrecks and hear how the world's largest scuba certification organization got its start in our area. At the table, Andrew Zaruba, who's a board member of the Chicago Undersea Explorers Society, or CUES. That's a local scuba diving organization. Madeline Crispell, who's a curator at the Chicago Maritime Museum. And Marianne Praker, who's owner of Underwater Safaris. That's a dive shop in Chicago's Lakeview neighborhood. Welcome to In the Loop.
12: Thanks
3: good to
12: so
3: see
12: much
3: you.
12: For having
13: yeah.
12: us.
13: Great to be here.
3: Andrew, many people in the Midwest, I would say, they associate scuba diving with being on vacation. You know, maybe you're over in the Caribbean and you're seeing coral reefs and colorful fish. I want you to start us off by making your pitch for why anyone interested in diving might want to give Lake Michigan a try. What are they missing?
13: So one of the big things is the ocean is obviously saltwater. Lake Michigan is freshwater. So especially if you're interested in history, one of the things that Lake Michigan offers you is shipwrecks of a certain age, wooden ships that generally deteriorate in salt water, mm-hmm. are actually decently well preserved in fresh water. So that's kind of one of the big things around here. And obviously, you know, if you live around here, it's a lot cheaper than going on vacation in that whole thing.
3: Well, there's that point. Yes.
13: Yeah. But it's just a very unique environment. And I think once you get past the idea that not everything is necessarily like super colorful coral reef, you actually appreciate what we have around here, the things that make it unique, and just the fact that it's a different environment and maybe it doesn't have as good of marketing, but, you know, it's just as exciting and there's just a lot of just as many surprises to
3: yeah.
13: find.
3: Yeah. Marianne, you do dive instruction from your shop?
14: Yes, we do. And
3: are people reluctant to go diving in Lake Michigan?
14: Somewhat. We have a big map on our wall, and when people start asking about it, we go over to the map and point to all the different shipwrecks. And you can see a lot of them are really, really close to Chicago.
3: Mm-hmm. And then the folks are amazed, right?
14: They're amazed, and proper gear, and it's a great dive.
3: But anyone who wants to get certified to dive, can they join those wreck dives in Lake Michigan?
14: Yes. We do certification dives, not in the lake, but in a small place called Hay Quarry.
3: Okay.
14: And it's, you know, no waves, no currents, no boats. And so they get used to colder water, the proper gear, and with a little bit of experience, they're ready for Lake Michigan. Lake Michigan isn't where you go to practice for going to the Caribbean.
3: Yeah, sounds
14: you
3: know? Like it.
14: You really want to have the experience of cold water before you go jumping in.
3: I'm taking my notes, Marianne. Do not try to practice in Lake Michigan. Do you have a favorite wreck, Andrew?
13: I like the Wells Burt.
3: Tell us about it.
13: Yeah, it's, you know, you can actually kind of see it as a whole boat. There are some of the shipwrecks where you just kind of have to take it on someone else's word that this was once a boat. But that one, it's at a very accessible depth. It's a very easy, relaxed dive for, you know, both experienced divers and new divers. And it's you know, just kind of got everything you would want to see in a shipwreck, all the little like hallmarks of like, you know, you can very much tell this was a boat. You can see the history. And also it's one of the wooden shipwrecks, you know, it's one of those things that you can't get many other places.
3: Right, right. And there are even some wrecks that you can snorkel to.
13: Right? Yeah, I hesitate to say yes, go do that because I'm not entirely sure what like the Coast Guard and like the Parks Department say about this.
3: They're listening.
13: Yeah.
3: Just so you know.
13: So I am not entirely sure what the laws are surrounding this, but I know people go out to what remains of the silver spray. You can actually see it poking out on the shoreline.
3: The silver spray. Is this on the south side?
13: Yeah, it's
3: around 47th Street.
13: Yes.
3: Okay, so you can still see this.
13: Yeah, you can see the boiler poking out of the surface.
3: So, Madeline, let's bring you in here because for folks who are driven, you know, you drive by that. I drive by that area all the time. I don't know that I've noticed. I mean, you can see it's sticking out of the water.
12: Yeah,
3: I hear.
12: It depends on how high the lake level is.
3: Yeah,
12: and if we have a really high lake summer, then maybe not. But yeah. If the water is low enough from the beach right by the Morgan Shoals,
3: you can see it.
12: Yeah, a little corner of the boiler poking out.
3: What is the history of this wreck?
12: The Silver Spray, it was one of these steamships that did little passenger excursions around the Chicago lakefront. And in 1914, when it went down, it was supposed to be carrying a group of University of Chicago students mm-hmm. to see the skyline, the beaches. It runs aground on Morgan Shoals, which is not terribly uncommon. You know, there are these shoals, these outcroppings of limestone all over the Great Lakes. And, you know, several ships meet their end this way.
3: Interesting.
12: So they run aground. The students are evacuated pretty quickly, but the crew on the Silver Spray insists on staying longer because the cook on the ship had been making lunch and there was an Irish stew on the stove. They didn't want to leave. So
3: the power of food and nutrition.
12: Right. So, you know, they stay. They eventually get evacuated, but you know, you're going to salvage the parts of the ship that are useful. You're not necessarily going to take the whole thing out, especially when we were not terribly concerned about conservation of water, you know, and Lake Michigan in that way. So, yeah, we left that boiler as a little reminder of how the Silver Spray went down, I guess.
3: Wow. Marianne, I got to ask, do you have a favorite wreck?
14: The Wells Burt. We were talking about that in the green room. We came to the conclusion because it's so accessible. You can take people. We've both taken people who weren't really good divers or non-divers at all through some special training. We have a pool in our store, so we're able to bring people in and get them geared up and comfortable. But it's shallow enough that you can go and you can see. And it's in great condition compared to some of the others.
3: Awesome. Well, Madeline, give us a brief overview about some of the many shipwrecks here in Lake Michigan and why plenty are right off of the coast of Chicago.
12: Sure. I mean, Chicago is the busiest maritime port in the country for years. And starting in the early 1880s, we were always busier than New York, New Orleans, and San Francisco combined for a period of time. By the dawn of the 20th century, we're one of the five busiest maritime ports in the world.
3: Really?
12: Yeah. And so you have this high volume of maritime traffic combined with our unpredictable weather and conditions on the lake. We are a prime spot for there to be a lot of shipwrecks. And with our cold, fresh water, we are also a prime spot for those shipwrecks to be preserved pretty well.
3: I want to briefly touch on 1987 because diving changed a bit then, right, with the creation of the Abandoned Shipwrecks Act. What should we know about how that impacted the wrecks and scuba diving here?
12: Right. So, I mean, before this, shipwrecks weirdly are treated as a separate category from other historic sites. So unlike archaeological sites on land, it's sort of a finder's keeper's approach. Mm-hmm. The person who discovers the shipwreck gets what's on board, gets to decide how it is administered. There is a huge amount of cultural heritage that might be lost that way if somebody doesn't have the capacity to take care of the shipwreck or these artifacts. So the Abandoned Shipwrecks Act is passed so that these shipwreck sites are administered like any other archaeological site is, where they're surveyed and cataloged and there is a conservation plan for artifacts.
3: Mm. Hey, if you just got here, welcome. This is In the Loop. I'm your host, Sasha Ann Simons, and we are for World Oceans Day diving into the history of scuba diving here in Lake Michigan. We're talking with Madeline Crispell, who is curator of the Chicago Maritime Museum. We've also got Marianne Praker, who's owner of Underwater Safaris, and Andrew Zaruba, who's a board member of the Chicago Undersea Explorers Society, with us in studio. Now, I want to share for our listeners that Chicago's got another major and surprising connection to scuba diving. It turns out the world's largest scuba certification organization was founded here in Northwest Suburban Morton Grove and Niles. Now, we talked to the daughter of one of the two co-founders of PADI, that's the Professional Association of Dive Instructors. As a teenager, Ralph Erickson worked as a lifeguard at Chicago's beaches. Then he was a swim instructor at Portage Park on the northwest side, and it was there in 1951 where he first tried diving. Now we're going to let his daughter, Karina Erickson, tell the rest of the story.
15: His discovery of scuba was actually thanks to the Chicago Park District. He was introduced by his manager at the time. They had bought two of the original aqualungs that were invented by Jacques Cousteau, which was the very first scuba unit. They had purchased them as part of their growing aquatics program at the time. And they really didn't know how they were going to use them. But they said, hey, let's get our lifeguards to try these out and our swim instructors. And as a lifelong waterman, he put on this unit. He had no instructions, no training. He was never told not to hold his breath, which is the number one rule in scuba. And he got in the water and started swimming with this brand new piece of technology. And he found that he was now able to be fully neutrally buoyant inside the pool, inside the water, and he didn't have to come up for air. And he thought it was the most incredible thing. He very quickly realized that what was happening inside the dive industry and the fledgling dive industry at that was that there was no true educational model behind how you learn to scuba dive. My dad said, well, we need an association of divers. And that was the moment in which the Professional Association of Scuba Diving Instructors was founded.
3: So that was in 1966. The organization is now operating in 186 countries and has certified more than 30 million divers. Wow. And just to be clear, those aqualungs were used by Chicago lifeguards for search and recovery when people were missing in Lake Michigan. Marianne, you've got, I understand, your own connection to Ralph Erickson.
14: Ralph was my teacher.
3: He taught you.
14: Yes, I got my instructor certification in 1986, and he was operating out of a small, like a retail place in Rogers Park. And there were probably five or six of us in the class, and he was a great instructor, a real pistol, you know. His military background showed. He was a paratrooper in World War II. He had Purple Heart. He had he was wounded, got a Purple Heart. And he has a bachelor's degree in physical education and a master's in, an EDD, mm-hmm. master's in education from Northwestern. So he came with a background of organization in terms of education. And I think that's what made it better because the way I understood it in the day, the other organizations, the instructor just made it up as they went along.
3: Ralph was making it more accessible to your average person who just wanted to dive for fun.
14: The industry was changing to recreational diving as opposed to just commercial diving, the search and rescue kind of diving you were talking about. So there were two avenues. There's the commercial diving avenue, which went its own way. And then recreational diving came in at that point to make it more common people could dive.
3: Would you agree, Andrew, that you don't have to be a lifeguard caliber swimmer to be a scuba diver?
13: Yeah, I mean, obviously there is a swim test, but it's actually quite easy. A lot of training and gear advancements over the years have been designed so you're very safe. Mm-hmm. And you obviously need to be comfortable in the water, but the sort of on-ramp of training is slow enough, and the actual, swim test itself is relatively easy. So, if you're comfortable in the water, you don't really need to be much more than that.
3: Yeah, I'm still chicken. I remember taking a trip a few years ago to St. Thomas, and I went on a scuba excursion. I said, this is going to be the day. The boat takes us out. And everybody gets their gear on, and one by one, they're getting in the water. And sure enough, it's my turn. What do? I chicken out. I was like, I'll stay here. And I just watched for an hour as everyone had so much fun and saw turtles. It wasn't fair.
14: If I could comment on the accessibility that we were talking about.
3: Sure.
14: There's another organization that stemmed from the original NAWI called the Handicapped Scuba Association. And what they do is they have a whole different way of certifying people in levels. We did that with a group from Shriners quite a few years ago, which has been taken by one of my students to become Dive Heart, which you may have heard of. It's an international organization.
3: Right.
14: But we would take, I taught blind students. We have a deaf program out of our store with a deaf instructor. And we've trained paraplegics, quadriplegics, amputees, all kinds of people. It's a little bit different than the PADI form, but it certainly works for lots of people, making the whole thing very accessible.
3: Speaking of accessibility, I want to address one real obstacle to learning to dive: money. It seems like this can be an expensive hobby. Is that an accurate assumption?
14: Yes.
3: So it is. Are there efforts? I know your organization, Andrew, you're making some effort to try to make it more accessible for folks.
13: Yeah. So, obviously a lot of people who can afford to dive, you know, maybe they get certified through us, maybe they get certified through Mary Ann's shop. But what a lot of my organization does is trying to get the people who, for a variety of reasons, be they economic, be they social, maybe mm-hmm. you don't see a lot of people who look like you or come from your background who are divers. We want to create a space that is more welcoming to those people and, you know, kind of increasing the access to people of, you know, different financial means.
3: Right. That's great. As we bring this World Oceans Day conversation to a close, Madeline, I wonder your thoughts about how Lake Michigan's sunken wrecks are helping us just make sense of our area's history.
12: I mean, they're an unbelievable resource. These are things that are not necessarily written down. You know, the records of shipbuilding in Chicago, those are under the water these days. Mm-hmm. And bringing it out even further, the amazing wooden dugout canoes that have been found in Wisconsin's lakes, I mean, that gives us access to history that it's just so hard to find any other way.
3: How would you say Illinois compares with other Lake Michigan states in terms of how well documented our wrecks are?
12: Well, the state has not done the same kind of investment that our peer states in the other Great Lakes states, Michigan, Wisconsin, Indiana, all of those places have had a lot more state investment in surveying those wrecks. And so there
3: are a number. Little behind, would you say?
12: We are. We're quite a bit behind.
3: We're a lot behind.
12: I would say, even.
3: Yeah. And I think one of the things we had trouble even wrapping our mind around as we talk about Ralph Erickson, Mary Ann, was the fact that Chicago is home for the Chicago area is home for the biggest scuba organization, certification organization, right?
14: Yeah, that's
3: I think
14: correct.
3: Some of us would think it would be on the West Coast or something, California.
14: Well, it was because of Ralph. His whole theory of teaching was tell them what you're going to teach them, and then tell them what you taught them. And with those three pieces, it was very, I would say, easy to teach, and people understood what they were supposed to do.
3: Yeah.
14: And then it was formalized. That was the first certification cards were coming out of Patty. That's you had to show a card to rent gear and that kind of thing. So yeah. he was really important to the growth of the sport.
3: A very cool piece of history. If folks want to learn more, how can they check out the museum?
12: Well, we are open Tuesday through Sunday, 10 to 4. We're down in Bridgeport. We have free parking, and our website nice. Is always open if you want to learn more about shipwrecks.
3: And where exactly is your shop, Marianne?
14: 2950 Lincoln, Lincoln and Wellington.
3: All right. And how can folks get involved with Q's, Andrew?
13: You can check us out at diveques.org. That's C-U-E-S. Free to join. It's a nonprofit. It's a social community. You can nice. Find us on Facebook. You can find us on Instagram.
3: You're everywhere. That's awesome. We've been talking with Andrew Zaruba of the Chicago Undersea Explorers Society, Mary Ann Praker of Underwater Safaris in the city's Lakeview neighborhood, and Madeline Crispell of the Chicago Maritime Museum. Thank you all.
12: Thank you so much for having us.
3: That is it for In the Loop. I'm Sasha Ann Simons. Thanks for listening. Say More is next.
10: 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Good morning. I'm Lisa Labez. You are listening to WBEZ. And up next on Say More, we want to hear from you about the Bears. How are you feeling after this weekend? Happy? Mad? Are you kind of done with the Bears? You might want to hear about the Bears' potential decision to move to Hammond. Tell us how you really feel about it. That's coming up next. 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
16: A growing right-wing movement believes our society's problems come from advances in women's rights. 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What the rise of masculinism means for U.S. politics. 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
10: 74 degrees. We're headed up to a high of about 82. It's a muggy day with occasional showers. 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I'm Mary Dixon.
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10: And you're listening to Say More live from WBEZ. It's Meatball Monday as we process the latest news on the Chicago Bears' drive for a new dome stadium.
17: The Bears' board has voted to move forward with plans to build in Northwest Indiana. 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
10: I'm not okay. I'm not okay.
17: What else is new? 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
18: Live from NPR News in Washington, I'm Corva Coleman. Iran says it will halt its attacks on Israel after starting to fire on the country yesterday. Israel also fired on Iran. Separately, Israel said it's shutting down the single crossing for aid and goods into Gaza, citing security concerns. NPR's Anas Baba reports from Gaza City.
19: Israel closed the Kerem Shalom crossing, citing what it calls necessary security measures following Iranian missile attacks. This halts the entry of all aid and commercial goods into Gaza, as well as the entry and exit of aid workers and volunteer doctors. Additionally, Israel has closed checkpoints throughout the occupied West Bank, further restricting movement between Palestinian cities there. Israel similarly sealed Gaza's crossings in the early days of the U.S.-Israeli war on Iran, but reopened them after U.S. pressure. Meanwhile, Israel continues striking Lebanon and Gaza. Gaza health officials say nearly 30 Palestinians have been killed in airstrikes since Saturday, including at least six on Monday. Anas Baba, NPR News, Gaza City.
18: Jury selection starts today in Los Angeles in a federal trial. It's for the suspect accused of setting what turned into the deadly Palisades fire last year. Steve Futterman reports.
20: Jonathan Rinderknecht is charged with intentionally starting a different fire, the Lachman fire, just past midnight on January 1st last year. Prosecutors say the Lachman fire then smoldered underground for a week before resurfacing and exploding into the Palisades fire. Defense attorney Steve Haney says his client is not guilty. He says the Lachman fire was started by errant fireworks.
21: Jonathan did not start the fire on January 1st. We believe strongly it was started by a firework.
20: The Palisades fire led to the death of a dozen people. Nearly 7,000 structures were destroyed. For NPR News, I'm Steve Futterman in Los Angeles.
18: A separate fire broke out at the same time last year in the Los Angeles area. The Eaton fire killed 19 people. New York City Mayor Zoran Mamdani says a new watch party has been scheduled for fans during tonight's NBA Finals game between the New York Knicks and the San Antonio Spurs. This comes after the U.S. Secret Service and New York City Police canceled a planned gathering outside Madison Square Garden. NPR's Brian Mann has more.
22: Mamdani and President Trump will both be at Game 3 of the NBA Finals tonight. According to city officials, law enforcement determined a watch party for fans outside the Garden wouldn't work because of heightened security surrounding Trump's visit. The last watch party at the venue Friday night turned chaotic with more than two dozen arrests. The newly scheduled gathering will be held for 5,000 fans in Bryant Park, also in Midtown Manhattan. Attendance is free, but registration is required. In a statement, Mamdani said these watch parties have become a celebration of New York City itself. The Knicks play at home tonight, holding a 2-0 lead in the series. Brian Mann, NPR News, New York.
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10: 74 degrees, sunny skies, 10:04. I'm Lisa Lavez with WBEZ News. ComEd's proposed plans for a substation in the Lincoln Park neighborhood are being met with strong pushback from residents. The utility wants to build at the facility at 1111 West Diversey Parkway. This is a site of a former COVID testing facility. The Sun-Times reports ComEd wants to use the space to help increase capacity and reliability on the booming north side. Some residents are forming a coalition to block the project. They say the property should become housing. The Red Cross is urgently seeking blood and platelet donors. The organization is asking people of all blood types to book donation appointments now in order to keep the city blood supply stable during the summer travel season. And a new study involving scientists at Northwestern University has found flu medications have the potential to reduce premature aging in HIV patients. Dr. Mohamed Abdel-Mohsin is an associate professor of infectious disease at Northwestern University's
1: Feinberg School of Medicine and describes the success of the study in animal models.
5: Interestingly, we could prevent it or reduce about 60 to 70% of the cognitive impairments caused by the viral infection. And now the mice that were infected with the virus but treated with this molecule could preserve their cognition and prevented the memory deficit.
1: He says further research is needed to dig into the risks of taking flu meds or if a new medication could be developed to address accelerated aging concerns. And Evanston Township High School is closed today and tomorrow after a ransomware attack. The school says an attack disrupted access to its district systems and internet services. This is WBEZ.
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23: 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Building community, one crisis at a time. I'm Mary Dixon.
24: I'm Patrick Smith. We're asking you again about the Chicago Bears because it's Meatball Monday, because there's some real news to talk about. The Bears, they announced on Friday, they say they're moving forward with plans to build a new stadium in Northwest Indiana. Want to know what you think about it? Should this light a fire under Illinois politicians to give the team a massive tax break? The number is 866-915-9239. And if you're in Northwest Indiana or near the Illinois-Indiana border, maybe, how do you feel? Maybe you're excited about this announcement. 866-915-9239. Mary Dixon, how are you feeling? Good, huh?
23: Not okay. And we deal in our lives and in sometimes flights of fancy, but this is absolutely true. I was gnawing on this Bears announcement all weekend, Pat. Mm. And I realized that maybe, you know, I'm just spending a little extra brain power on this because I am a lifelong Bears fan. You know, I went to Bears games in Soldier Field with my dad. Mm. You know, they're an important part of our family history. I got the one brother who's a Packers fan. Every family has one. I woke up this morning and realized that I had been dreaming that I was looking for my Bears jersey. I was looking for a t-shirt with a Bears logo. And every time I looked in the mirror in my dream, I had another team's jersey on. Blackhawks, Cubs, and then I'm looking in my closet. Where's my Bears gear? And I couldn't find it. And then I woke up. That's how I'm doing, Pat. That's how I'm doing.
24: So in your dream, you've got somewhere to go. You're like, I got to wear my Bears gear. Maybe this is the shirt. No, that's the Cubs. No, that's the Bulls. No, that's the Blackhawks.
23: Yeah.
24: So what do you think this could mean, Mary?
23: I don't think you have to be Carl Jung to know that for people who have it, you know, at least a passing fair interest in Chicago sports, that every time something new happens, and I mean, the headline in the Sun-Times on Friday morning was, it's Indiana.
24: Mm-hmm.
23: And then it was hedged a little bit because apparently the Bears bosses are calling around to various local officials in Illinois and Chicago saying we could still make a deal to stay here if only we could get some tax certainty, which I believe is code for property tax breaks.
24: Yep.
23: And so again, it feels like a bluff, which is what I've been saying all the time. And this is no shade on Northwest Indiana. Northwest Indiana is very nice. Hammond is very nice. You know, I get it. And the Indiana legislature is already passed that initial stadium building bill and they want to give it all away to them. No shade on Indiana.
24: Yeah, I this whole back and forth, you're right. The initial headline was, it's Indiana, this is happening. But then the Illinois lawmakers all saying, oh, the Bears called us ahead of time. You know, it was Cam Buckner, Representative Cam mm-hmm. Buckner said, they called me ahead of time to let me know they were going to put the statement out. That's not the sort of thing you do if you really want to be taken seriously, but who knows? That's why we want your thoughts. That's why I want to talk to people who know a lot more about this, which is the plan for the whole show. The number is 866-915-9239.
23: And we'll get to that in just a moment, but I do need a camping update.
24: Oh, it went great. It was fantastic. I mean,
23: Did the weather hold out?
24: The weather held out all right. So if folks didn't listen on Friday, I took my 2.5-year-old daughter camping. It was me and her and another dad and his toddler. So my wife stayed home because the first time we tried camping with her did not go well at all. I was like, well, we have to try again. This was great. Obviously, you know, you're traveling with a toddler, so there were definitely some tears and some tantrums from both of us. But honestly, it was a blast. She played watching the sunset over Lake Michigan from the Michigan side of things while she splashed in the water. She toasted her first marshmallow. It was honestly a magical, magical time. The weather held out. We got our stuff up before it rained, and then we got to just lay in the tent and listen to the rainfall. So
23: I'm so
24: it was
23: glad. Great.
24: It was fantastic. That's and good. drove the Skyway home, which meant we went right through the proposed or you know supposed site for the new Bears Stadium in Northwest Indiana there in Hammond at Wolf Lake. So you know it all ties together. You were dreaming about the Bears. I was looking at their potential future stadium site.
23: Oh God, yeah, that's great. Two more things very quickly, Pat. Yeah. I did spend part of my day yesterday going to the American Writers Festival at the Harold Washington Library.
24: Awesome.
23: It was very well attended. It was really cool. Lots of different writers talking about different subjects, and got to meet Susan Orlean, who wrote The Orchid Thief and many other nonfiction books,
24: yep.
23: And Daniel Kraus, who, you know, is a local writer guy who just won the Pulitzer.
24: That's
23: and
24: awesome.
23: It was a fantastic conversation. Really enjoyed it. Downtown was nuts between the Pokemon Go Festival and Blues Fest, and there was a big soccer game at Soldier Field.
24: Yep.
23: And so getting anywhere was crazy. And we learned as we were coming out of the Harold Washington Library that Stacey King had died.
24: Yeah, really sad news. Obviously, he played on the first three consecutive NBA championships for the Bulls from 91 to 93. And then I think, you know, he was a pivotal part, as Mike Puente was talking about during In the Loop, a pivotal part of those championship-winning teams. But I almost think he's better known as the Bulls announcer, the voice of the Bulls, really.
23: He made the last several years when the Bulls were not good watchable because he was such a delightful broadcaster. Yeah. And yes, I really enjoyed him being part of that incredible first three-peat team in the early 90s. But as a broadcaster, he was just a joy to watch and listen to, and very, very sad about his death, announced yesterday at the age of 59. So we are pouring out some sriracha for Stacey King.
24: The hot sauce.
23: A great part of Chicago sports, past and present.
24: Yes.
23: Speaking of which, we have another legend of Chicago sports, past and present, on the line.
24: Yeah, Mike Singletary, Chicago Bears legend and Hall of Fame linebacker, is joining us. Mike, thanks so much for joining. Say more.
0: Well, you're quite welcome. Thank you.
23: Mike, I just want to ask, as a legendary Bear, I just wonder, with all of this discourse and debate about where the Bears should build a new dome stadium, do you have any opinions on where they should land?
0: No, I really don't. You know, those are the things that, you know, the family has to decide what's best for the Bears. And but I think for everybody else involved, the fans, the past players, or what have you, there's only one thing we're concerned with.
24: And
0: Can we win?
24: Well, so let me ask you about that. You know, we had sports contributor Cheryl Ray Stout on the show last week, who says hello, by the way. And, you know, I asked, like, does this affect the Bears players and coaches? Are they hearing the noise about where the stadium's going to be? She said no, that's not really their concern at all. You know, you obviously a former player and coach. Do you think this is seeping into the locker room at all, seeping into minicamp, this debate and the fact that there's so much public discussion about where the Bears are going to play in a few years?
0: You know, I'm sure the players think about it. You talk about it. You know, you have your homes and, you know, apartments, things like that, where you want to live, where you're going to live, and all those things. But when it really gets right down to it, you know, why am I at Chicago, particularly as a player? Why am I here? I'm here for one reason. That's to win. That's it. All the other stuff, you know, let legislature talk about it, let the owners talk about it, whatever, but we are here to win. And that's really the bottom line for the players.
23: As a legendary Bear who most likely will never have to buy a Diet Coke or any other kind of beverage in town since 1986, are you concerned about how this discourse is affecting, you know, your relationship with fans.
0: In terms of?
23: Just in terms of, because as a meatball, which I am self-owning, it makes me, I kind of just go back and forth with my feelings for the team generally because of the way the front office is handling this desire to build new. I feel a little jerked around.
0: Well, I as a fan, I understand that. But I think, you know, as a player, I really think about, you know, those players. And I know the fans are tremendously important, but even the fans, at some point in time, it gets down to one thing. And I was thinking about this the other day, you know, as a fan, I want to go to the game and man, I want to take my dad and I want to go with my kids and I want to do all this. And by the time you catch the bus or you ride the car, you ride the train, whatever, however it is, at the end of the day, when the game is over, when you're on your way home or when you're on your way to dinner, you want to be talking about one thing.
23: The game.
0: Man,
23: the
0: actual game. We won the game.
24: Yeah.
0: That's it. I mean, and so all of the other stuff, I think we have to be careful not to get all tied up in that. The people that's involved in that, they got to take care of that. And I get that. So, but at the end of the day, when it's all the smoke is cleared or whatever, can we win? Can we win? And if we can win, fantastic. You know, that's great. The fans are going to love it. The players are going to love it. And all the other stuff, even the media's going to.
24: Well, okay, Mike, you're talking about winning. You know, obviously last year, great season for the Bears. You know, seems like a bright future ahead of them. But we can all agree the Lions are going to win the NFC North in the upcoming season, right?
23: Hey. Pat is from Detroit. Sometimes he just needs to rub it in. I'm very sorry you
24: rub
23: had
24: it
23: to
24: in.
23: Hear
24: I mean,
23: that.
24: We were last in the division last year. I'm just trying to will this into existence. Mike, how do you feel about wherever they, I assume you don't agree with me there. Wherever they build the stadium, it's going to be a dome. How do you feel about that? I mean, I feel like Bears football is supposed to be in the cold. How do you feel about the fact they're going to be playing indoors one way or another in a few years?
0: You know what? Once again, I want to say this. I would love to see the Bears still play outside. But when you think about, you know, hosting a Super Bowl there, hosting any kind of concerts or whatever at any particular time during the year, for all that are involved, you would love to have a dome. And, you know, for all the players that played, and I mean, of course, you love bear weather. You love to be outside. You love the snow, and that's part of it. But at the end of the day, as you continue to move forward and you think about the future of the Bears, and you think about the franchise, you think about how many other events the Bears could be having there, hosting there, you probably would think about a dome.
23: Yeah, no, you understand that. Well, Mike Singletary, it's a great pleasure to talk with you. Thank you for being with us this morning on Say More.
24: Yeah, thanks so much.
0: Thank you.
24: You are listening to Say More, and we are talking about where the Bears are going to play in a few years. They're saying they're moving forward with plans to build a stadium in Northwest Indiana. If you live in Northwest Indiana, how do you feel about that? If you live in Illinois, how do you feel? 866-915-9239.
23: Let's talk to Judy in Deerfield. How do you feel about the prospect of not having the Bears down the road in Arlington Heights from you?
2: Well, I'm indifferent. That's not true. I'd like the Bears to stay in Illinois.
23: Okay. Okay.
2: The point that I wanted to raise, and no one seems to be talking about, is the Bears have already spent millions buying the property in Arlington Heights, tearing down the stadium. They're invested. And so to me, this is just a business negotiating tactic to go to Hammond. I don't see it happening, even with the hype. And of course, media is focusing on the hype.
24: Here we are.
23: Guilty.
2: The other part of it is that the national conversation is about the disparity in wealth, and people who are trying to hold on to their homes in Chicago, in Cook County, in the state of Illinois, are paying really high taxes, property taxes, mm-hmm. and we're going to pay more so billionaires can have a stadium that is used, what, 8, maybe 10 games a year?
23: Yeah, if you're lucky.
2: Football,
23: yeah.
2: If you're lucky, if you get to the postseason. And so it just doesn't seem fair for us to, for taxpayers to subsidize this project. And,
23: okay. Thank
2: you. That's my point.
23: Thanks for calling in, Judy. We appreciate it. It's Say More on 91.5 WBEZ. We're going to talk with some Illinois and Indiana politicians about the Bears saying that they're moving forward with a stadium in Hammond, even as they're telling folks in Illinois, there's still a little room for a deal. 866.
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3: We still have a winning sports team in Chicago. The Chicago Wolves are skating against the Colorado Eagles tonight, and this is for the Western Conference final winner. They'll move on, though, to a higher round in the AHL series. It's 8.05 p.m. in Colorado. Series tied at 3 apiece. This is WBEZ.
4: Thanks for joining us on Meatball Monday at Say More on 91.5 WBEZ. Hi, I'm the Meatball. I'm Mary Dixon.
5: I think I'm the Meatball. I'm Patrick Smith. The Bears say they're moving forward with plans to build a stadium in Northwest Indiana. Do you think this should light a fire under Illinois politicians to give the team a massive tax break to keep them here? The number is 866-915-9239. Mary, do you want to talk to Illinois Representative Nicole Grassi?
4: I sure do. Representative Grassi represents the Northwest suburbs that includes parts of Arlington Heights. Good morning, Representative Grassi.
6: Oh, good morning, Mary and Patrick. Thanks for having me on today.
4: Thanks for coming. So when we saw Friday's announcement, it hit me in the gut. What did you think about it?
6: So I was surprised. I have to say I was disappointed just to see that they're not yet settled on where they want to be. Mm-hmm. I represent the 53rd district, so we have, I don't have Arlington Park, that's State Rep Mary Beth Canty, but
4: sure.
6: I represent Rolling Meadows in Arlington Heights that has 3/4 of the way around Arlington Park. So I was just disappointed that they're not yet settled as to where they want to be.
4: And what are your constituents telling you? Do they want you to give them more of what the Bears call tax certainty, aka property tax breaks for the Bears?
6: So what I'm hearing is, you know, we have true Chicago Bears fans who want to find a mutually beneficial way for them to stay in Illinois. And in our area, the majority of my constituents do want them to be in Arlington Park. And I'm also hearing that they do not want taxpayers to be paying for them to be here. I think when people are hearing the idea behind the pilot legislation, that was the payment in lieu of taxes that would allow the local taxing bodies who determine our property taxes to have a seat at the table with the Bears to determine tax certainty for the Bears, which is what they wanted. I think people are accepting of that. I have not been hearing anybody that's been in support of a publicly owned stadium in Illinois, and yet I do hear people wanting the Bears to stay in Illinois.
4: Yeah.
5: Representative, I'm wondering, you know, in the loop, someone was saying, you know, this really won't be over until there are actually shovels in the ground. We just had a caller who pointed out the Bears spent almost $200 buying the
4: $200 million.
5: Almost $200 million. They spent quite a bit more than $200. Almost $200 million buying
6: the right.
5: So when you think about how this ends, where do you think this ends up? Honestly, are the Bears in Hammond at the end of this, or are they in Arlington Heights?
6: Well, and I think that's really up to the Bears, but I think and I hope that this will be a part of their decision making is that the Chicago Bears have always been an Illinois team. They've been a part of our history, our identity, our culture. They have some of the biggest and best fans. And so, you know, I'm hoping that they will remember their history and their true fans and make that a part of how they decide where they will call home.
5: Excellent.

0: Excellent. Illinois State Representative Nicole Grassi represents parts of the Northwest suburbs, including part of Arlington Heights. Thank you so much for joining Say More this morning.
1: Oh, thank you so much.
2: So we're talking about where the Bears should be, whether this is all a yet another 11th hour, two-minute warning bluff. And this is no shade on Hammond, Indiana,
0: no.
2: or Northwest Indiana, or the region generally. And so we wanted to bring in WBEZ Weekend Edition anchor and reporter Michael Puente, proud region resident.
3: Absolutely.
0: How you doing, Mike? Yeah, we
3: region rad all the way through.
0: We wouldn't bash Northwest Indiana in front of Mike Puente. Not that
3: I think you would.
2: Absolutely but it's okay. not. It's a beautiful region.
0: So Mike, we're going to talk to a congressman from Northwest Indiana in a little bit on the show, but I'm wondering from your viewpoint, what's the conversation like in Indiana right now? You know, we just talked with a state representative from Illinois who said, yeah, this is still just part of the process. Is that how people in Indiana are feeling, or do they feel like this is happening in Hammond?
3: I think the message on Friday was like, whoa. I mean, I don't even think anybody expected to that level. But I think when you're talking about mixed messages being sent by the Bears and, you know, by, you know, Illinois taxpayers, Chicago taxpayers, the same thing is happening in Northwest Indiana. Some are excited for this. They want it to happen. Also, there are also people who are saying, well, we're going to have to pay for it. We don't want that. Mm. You know, it's going to be way more expensive that we're even thinking about it.
2: Mm.
3: But, you know, so it's there's strong opinions on either side.
2: And you talk to folks over the weekend.
3: Oh, absolutely. So. I got called into action on Friday, talked to a family in Hammond. They were there at Wolf Lake Park, all of them, three daughters, the father and the wife and the little grandkids. All decked out in Bears paraphernalia by Wolf Lake, taking pictures, doing selfies, and just over the top excited about the possibility that the Bears could be coming to Indiana. And I know, granted, the Bears have been playing in Illinois for 100 years, but they have a connection to Northwest Indiana. Northwest Indiana is Bears country. They used to practice in Rensselaer, Indiana. That was there before there was Lake Forest and Bourbonnais. It was Rensselaer.
0: Mm.
3: So, I mean, Indianapolis is 2 hours away, and the Colts is just never.
2: It's not a Colts area.
3: It's not a Colts area.
2: Okay.
3: Absolutely.
2: Well, let's talk to someone else from the region. Mad Mac is on the line from Griffith. Mad Mac, are you really excited to have the Bears in your backyard?
4: I'd only be excited that the state of Indiana could put a stick right in the eye of Illinois, showing how dumb that state is financially.
2: Okay. Fair.
4: But I will make one comment that Indiana is much nicer than Illinois. So please, anybody listening from Illinois, do not move to Indiana because we hate you and we don't want you here.
2: Oh, wow. Damn.
3: Don't listen to that.
4: Yeah, we don't want any of you here except Amy Jacobson. That's it.
2: Dang.
0: All right.
2: Okay,
0: well,
2: Mad Mac. But do you think it's actually going to happen? Are they going to come to your beautiful neck of the woods?
4: Do you think the Illinois liberal limousine folks up in Lake Forest who run the Bears, do you think they want to drive their limos and tell their driver, hey, head south for about an hour and a half so I can go to work? Hell no. 40 minutes right straight to the west to Arlington Heights. That's it. The Kelce markets, you know what those are, right?
0: Oh, yeah.
2: Yes, I do.
0: Yeah.
4: I would have thought if this was such a secure thing, it'd be like 80, 90% going for Bears moving to Indiana. It's 52%.
2: Huh.
4: That tells you right there. This is a ploy. It's that simple. And I got to tell you how this is going to go down. The mayor of Chicago is dumber than a blind dog, so he's not going to do anything.
2: Careful.
4: They're never going on the lakefront again. Yeah, what do I want to tell you? Guy's got a $35,000 haircut. He still looks like a dummy. But your big gigantic governor, he's going to somehow.
2: Tell us how you really feel, Mad Mac. Gee whiz.
3: Yeah, you're not really making Hoosiers look good here, Mad Max. I'm sorry about that.
0: All right, so Mac says, Mac, it sounds like Mac wouldn't like it just because it means more of us from Illinois would come to the region to see the game.
2: It also sounds a little bit like Mad Mac's going to break up with us before we break up with him. And that is a shame. But I do appreciate your call. Let's get another call from the region. Let's talk to Becky in Valparaiso. Hey, Becky, you've looked at life from both sides now.
5: I have, because I lived in Chicago until 1983 and then moved to Valpo in 1983. And the whole thing is just embarrassing that Hoosiers are just, you know, just looking at this face value. They're not understanding, like, the repercussions of something like this happening.
2: Okay.
5: You know, of the Bears moving here. We don't want to have, you know, I don't understand why the Bears need to be subsidized. They have gugobs of money, the Hallis, McCoskey families. I don't understand why they are looking for handouts, why they are such money grubbers. I don't understand that.
0: So even though you are in Indiana now, or maybe because you're in Indiana now and you don't want your tax dollars to go to the Bears, you think they should stay? They should stay across the state line, stay where they are in Illinois.
5: I believe they should. I feel like that's where they belong. And this is all a ploy to get more money from Illinois. They're not going to ever in a million years come to Hammond. Think about it. You really think they want to build this brand new stadium like on a big old slag heap? I mean, it smells terrible. You've got the refinery right there. I mean, okay, if it's a domed stadium, it may not be as bad, but even just driving there, like sometimes it's just noxious. The fumes are horrible. I don't think in a million years it will ever happen. They're just using this as a bargaining chip. Absolutely.
0: Becky, thanks for the call. Mike, we're getting a lot here. You know, Mad Matt calls in and says, you know, these limousine liberals and huge Governor Pritzker is not going to want to come to Northwest Indiana. Now, Becky, who lives in Valparaiso, is talking about how bad it smells in Northwest Indiana. This has been a lot of emotions here.
2: But they're both essentially saying the same thing.
0: They are, yes.
2: That Indiana is being played as a pawn in this game.
3: That statement is not incorrect. But at the same time, you know, I use this analogy, you know, don't flirt with the girl over there because she might take you away, you know.
0: Okay.
3: I think the Bears used Indiana as leverage until the state lawmakers came about and say, whoa, look what they're offering. And if it gets to the next legislative session in January, they're going to sweeten the pot even more to the point where it's like, man, what are we doing here? Mm-hmm. Like, and if they go into special session in Illinois or wait to the fall session, you don't know what you're going to get. How is it that they couldn't get anything done this time around?
0: Mm-hmm.
3: So what exactly you're waiting for? The costs are just going to go up and up and up. So yeah, is Indiana being used? Absolutely. But you know, they're going to continue to sweeten the pot.
2: So let's talk to another person from the region. Congressman Frank Mervan is a Democrat representing Hammond and other parts of Northwest Indiana. Good morning, Congressman.
6: Good morning. I want to thank both of you for having us and having a robust conversation about the potential Bears coming over.
2: Okay. It certainly is robust. People have big feelings.
0: Yes, they do. So we just heard from an Illinois state rep who said, you know, this announcement the Bears put out on Friday, just part of this ongoing saga of, you know, pushing for tax breaks and still not deciding. How did you read that Friday announcement?
6: Well, I read it obviously with a sense of one, optimism, but two, caution. Everyone knows any enormous transformational economic development project that would create 1,500 to 2,000 trade jobs of construction jobs and added infrastructure and then billions of dollars of economic development, you should be cautiously optimistic about it. And Northwest Indiana is competing, right? It's competing for economic development.
2: Mm-hmm.
6: And so you are exactly right, because I've been able to listen. It is a battle between two good states trying to figure out what is best for them at the given time. See, that's what is kind of missing, I think, in this debate, at the given time. And the state of Illinois has chosen to prioritize other things. It's chosen to prioritize different programmatic funding mechanisms in their legislative process. And Indiana, who is a sports mecca with the Pacers and the Colts and the Fever and the Indianapolis Speedway, they know that business. And so the governor and the state legislature, who I, as a Democratic member of Congress, you know, we have major philosophical differences when it comes to redistricting and other things. The Indiana state legislature, the governor, the mayor of Hammond, and the local municipalities are choosing to prioritize this. Mm. And Indiana does sports marketing very well. We've had Super Bowls. We've had the NCAA Final Fours. We have the Indianapolis 500. And so this is in our wheelhouse. And so I'm optimistic because of the job creation and the opportunity. Now, do I want everyone in the community to have the least amount of effect by this coming in, of course, we want to mitigate that. But I am, you know, the trades, just at the pure mention of this, you know, an $8 billion project, you know, 20% of that going towards the project itself with construction, that puts a lot of food on a lot of people's tables that are struggling right now.
2: Right, so Congressman.
6: The livable wage.
0: So you say the trades, that's the people who'd get hired to build the stadium.
6: Yeah, correct. Right.
0: Congressman, let me ask. We just had a caller from Valparaiso who said, I don't want my tax dollars to go to this multi-billion dollar entity. They don't need a handout. Sounds like you're saying that the tax dollars going to the Bears would be a wise investment that would ultimately pay off for residents of Northwest Indiana.
6: Correct. And as I mentioned, it's a sense of priorities for the state. We have a surplus, and the governor and the state legislature have chosen, because I believe of the success that they've had with the Colts and their other sports marketing. So Illinois, you know, this is old hat to them. They've gone through this. And so did we 30 years ago. When you talk about they're using us, they played us. They did the same thing 30 years ago.
2: They sure did when they were going to be the Gary Bears.
3: Hey, Congressman, this is Mike Puente. how you doing?
6: A region tone.
3: Hello, Mike. Oh, yeah. That's right. But you got to admit, Congressman, there has been, people, you know, look at Indiana as a red state, as it is. Northwest Indiana is primarily a Democratic controlled area. So it's very much Chicago. But there's been no other issue that has brought the both sides in Indiana, the Republicans and Democrats, to work on one subject as bringing the Chicago Bears to Northwest Indiana. Congressman, I mean, you even got in, like, you were talking about what happened to this proposal in Gary 30 years ago. What didn't happen back then was the involvement of the state legislature, as you have now, the governor, Speaker of the House, the Senate pro tem. They're all on board, so you even have to be a little surprised at how it has brought both political factions together.
6: I am extremely pleasantly surprised. You know, as a Democrat in a, I call it a ruby red state, and keeping my values, but making sure that we create work and wealth on a daily basis, that's what's vitally important. And so, of course I was surprised. They moved at light speed. The Speaker of the House, the President of the Senate, Bray, and Governor Braun moved at light speed, and it was collaborative. They were in constant communications with Mayor McDermott and our county commissioners and county councils, and not just within Lake County, Lake, Porter, and LaPorte County. You know, this is going to be a region thing, and I think what people need to understand about the Bears moving to Indiana, Northwest Indiana is the Chicagoland media market. We are in your media market, hence this radio show, 257 yep. Fox. We have purchased all the media advertisement and been part of Chicagoland for our existence. And so now for this to be considered, I think is one, not only a surprise, but I think it's a tremendous opportunity to create a world-class sporting event in a world-class city. Now, you know, from my vantage point, we have just laid down $1 billion investment or the resources necessary to mm-hmm. increase our double tracking for the South Shore and extend our commuter rail on the Westlake corridor. That connects us economically to the city of Chicago, going to the city and now coming to Northwest Indiana. We have the infrastructure in place to be able to facilitate this. And do not underestimate that the value that the Bears looked at when they made the decision between what they just said, between Arlington and Northwest Indiana. It's the investments that we have made over the last 15 years that make us a ripe market to be with.
2: Congressman Frank Mervan of Northwest Indiana, Democratic U.S. Rep. Thanks for joining us this morning on Say More on WBEZ.
0: Yeah, we are talking about the Chicago Bears saying they're going to move forward with their plans to build a stadium in Northwest Indiana. We want your thoughts. 866-915-9239.
2: Let's take a call from the Northwest Suburbs. Diane is in Rolling Meadows. Diane, are you still holding out hope for the Bears to move to Arlington Heights?
7: No, opposite.
2: Okay.
7: I'm sorry, Mary, but I'm waking up with nightmares of them moving here and having
2: really?
7: To sell my house on.
2: Well, yeah. my condolences, because having bad Bears dreams is very unpleasant.
0: Wait, Diane, you said having to sell your house? Explain that.
7: I'm on a main street right here in Rolling Meadows that would, I'm sure, be affected, right near 53, not far from 53. And my office is right at Northwest Highway and Wilkie, which would also be affected. Mm-hmm. So I would consider early retirement. We've already talked about selling the house. We know it would be years before the stadium would be ready, and it would just disrupt everything in our life. So
2: what are you concerned about, Diane? Are you concerned about the traffic? Are you concerned about the tax load or the crowds?
7: Well, we're in Rolling Meadows. I don't know how much our taxes would be affected, but the construction, the road work, the crowds, the traffic and road work mostly, because, you know, things are already really torn up around 53. Mm. Rerouting things, I would definitely lose clients. They wouldn't be able to get to my office. So the disruption would just be enormous.
0: So we just had
7: Arlington Heights. The people in Arlington Heights that really want the stadium, it's really bordering pretty much Rolling Meadows. That area is Rolling Meadows.
2: Mm-hmm. Yep. Right. All right. Thank you for giving us that perspective, Diane. I wish you sweet dreams from here on out. It's Say More on 91.5 WBEZ.
0: Yeah, coming up, we're going to talk more about Bears Stadium plans. We want your thoughts on whatever side of the Illinois-Indiana border you live on. The number is 866-915-9239.
2: Let's check in Studio One with Lisa Labas. Good morning, Lisa.
8: Thank you. I'm your right tackle today.
0: Oh, okay.
8: All right.
0: Not protecting the blind side, but still very important.
2: No, very important.
8: What are you, a safety?
2: if you're left tackle, then you're protecting the blind side.
8: Okay.
2: Yeah.
8: Well, all right. In the news, reports from retail analysts and company executives say many shoppers are reassessing what they buy and where they're buying it. The behavior changes include drivers who are flocking to fuel pumps at places like warehouse stores. They're not actually filling up their tanks all the way. Market research firms say foot traffic is down at clothing and electronics stores. Executives from Walmart, McDonald's, and Dollar General all reporting noticeable cutbacks by lower income customers. The Red Cross in Chicago is urgently seeking blood and platelet donors. The organization is asking people of all blood types to book donation appointments now to keep the city blood supply stable during the summer travel season. The Red Cross says it has seen a drop in scheduled donations in recent weeks. The group is also offering thank you gifts of $15 gift cards and a chance to win one of two $7,500 gift cards for people who donate this month. 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

0: It's Say More on 91.5 WBEZ. We're building community one angry Bears call at a time. I'm Mary Dixon.
1: And I'm Patrick Smith. The Chicago Bears announced on Friday that they are moving forward with talks to build a stadium in Northwest Indiana that would be built with the help of taxpayer money. If you live in Indiana, give us a call, 866-915-9239. Let us know what you think. If you're in Illinois, who do you blame for the Bears potentially leaving? 866-915-WBEZ.
0: Let's take some calls and just go through them pretty quickly.
1: Yeah.
0: Let's talk to Donald on the southeast side. Donald, what do you think about this latest Bears announcement?
2: I'm actually pretty excited. I do live on Green Bay Avenue, complete disclosure. I'm a huge Bears fan. I work and I teach and I work on the southeast side. And we ride our bikes to Indiana, to Hammond and Whiting. And so I think it's a good connection. Like Michael Puente was saying, you know, there are so many Bears fans. It's Bears country in Northwest Indiana. And so I think maybe my property values may go up. I think I worry about the, like the other caller said, about the traffic and how that's going to impact the area. But I think it's an exciting prospect.
0: Okay. Thank you, Donald. Let's talk to the next caller, Reverend Roland Jay in Rogers Park. Hey, Reverend, what do you think?
3: Oh, hey. I firmly believe that the citizens of everywhere in America, we all deserve accessible, transit-friendly stadiums close to everything. Mm-hmm. Like, Wrigley Field is a destination that's beloved by millions for over 100 years because it's built right into the neighborhood. It's easily accessible by transit. And I really just don't think that a bunch of rich capitalists should be pitting Illinois residents and Indiana residents against each other, trying to move their for-profit sports team to farther away from the city center where it's not accessible by transit. And I don't think that rich people should get to decide what happens to a beloved community institution. I think about Oakland.
0: Oh, we just lost Reverend Roland. Sorry about that. Let's check out the next caller, Gabriel in Humboldt Park. What do you think about all this?
4: Oh, man. you know, I think the Chicago Bears fandom is really weird to me. I don't understand why people have so many emotional feelings about this. This is a very bad boyfriend that the city has been in a very long, really abusive relationship with. These sports teams are extractive forces. They do not, they're not good for us. You know, we don't want this stuff around, especially we don't want to pay for it. So whoever is unlucky enough to end up with this stadium and this team,
0: they're going to have a bad boyfriend. You're not the first person to call a Chicago sports team a bad boyfriend, Gabriel.
1: No, and it's interesting. Gabriel and the Reverend, who I'm sorry, I don't know why we had that phone trouble there. They're coming out from different places, but I think ending up at the same place, which is no public money, you know, in your opinion, Gabriel, right? It sounds like no public money or tax break should go to helping the Bears build a stadium in either state.
4: These professional sports teams are a scam on cities, full stop. It's the Olympics are the same way. Remember when we wanted the Olympics so bad and then we dodged the bullet, you know?
0: Gabriel,
4: we couldn't get it together to grease the wheels enough for these people.
0: You were saying you didn't understand why people have such big feelings. And I got to say, these teams are imprinted on you like a baby duckling.
1: Yes.
0: Or at least they were on me. And I think that's why I have big feelings.
1: Yeah, it could
0: also
1: be
0: it's money.
1: Yeah, Gabriel, thanks so much for calling. You're listening to Say More. We are talking about where the Bears are going to play in a few years, where they should build their next big stadium, Illinois in Arlington Heights or Indiana. The number is 866-915-9239.
0: Let's talk to another caller who has lived on both sides of the state line. Let's talk to Bear Man, Don Wachter. Hey, Don, how you doing?
5: I'm doing good. Nice to be on the phone with you, Mary and Patrick.
1: Thanks so much for being here. So, Don, you know, we have Mike Puente here with us. When he first came on, he described himself as a region rat, you know, a term from somebody from Northwest Indiana. You grew up in Northwest Indiana as well, right?
5: Of course, yeah. I'm a region rat, too. you know, grew up in St. John, Indiana, went to Purdue University, and so that's why I was got to be interested in the Bears because of that area. So, I mean, only like 30, you know, 40 miles from Soldier Field South. But unfortunately, I don't want to see them playing over there.
1: You don't want to see them in Northwest Indiana. Why not?
0: So where should the Bears go?
5: Not at all. Okay. My feelings is, you know, back in 2001 when the Bears bid for that property and they won it, I was so excited. And the Bears were so excited, too, because they said they couldn't let this piece of property go, 326 acres. And the plans they had for the stadium, the Bear-a-dice, maybe, you know, some people call it Bear-a-dice with the museum. So it'll be like a Bears museum and all the bars and restaurants and so forth. So the location in Arlington Heights is, you couldn't think of anything better, because when you take that circle around it, you got northwest, east, you know, and south, a large population around there with good traffic, you know, going there. So, and also, you know, it's been said that over 55% of the season ticket holders basically live, you know, northwest of the city. Mm-hmm. That's huge. I live in Plainfield, you know,
0: okay.
5: It's the best place they could be, and I'm very aggravated, you know, that this tax certainty plan didn't go through. And if you would have asked me in, this past February, that the Bears had a chance, we're going to maybe go to Indiana, and that the legislation wasn't going to pass this bill, I would say you're crazy. But now things have changed, you know.
0: So, Don, who do you blame for this impasse? Is it the team's fault? Is it the politician's fault?
5: Yeah, I mean, I've been following this pretty closely the last week or so. Mm-hmm. So I've been hearing a lot of interviews, and there's blame, unfortunately, on both sides. Mm-hmm. You know, the politicians have been saying maybe the Bears haven't been the best to deal with. Maybe they went around this maybe the wrong way. But at the same time, the legislators, you know, with the Chicago legislators who are definitely were against this, that was a big hurdle to overcome, and they couldn't. So, you know, I mean, you talk about this tax certainty. I don't know, a lot of people know, maybe there's only like five or six stadiums in the NFL that are privately owned. But of those privately owned, nobody pays more than $10 million a year. Mm. So why should the Bears pay $50 million a year? They're just right now, there's no people living in that area as far as needing to go to school districts, you know. That can change. But right now, I don't understand why $10 million is not enough.
0: Well, I think that would have been, that pilot program would have been part of the equation, except that Kevin Warren was telling Chicago City Hall, hey, you're still in it. And then the Chicago reps were like, I guess we can't vote for this. Mm. But no, Don Wachter, season ticket holder, Plainfield resident, is rooting for Arlington Heights. Thanks for checking in with us
1: today.
0: Yeah,
1: thanks, Bearman. Mike Puente, how do you feel, you know, a fellow region rat or a former region rat kind of stabbing you in the back there saying, no, they shouldn't go to Northwest Indiana?
6: You know, he mentioned that Arlington Heights is the best location. For me, the best location is Soldier Field and the lakefront. It's, to me, I've gone to games there before the renovation and after. I just went to the last game of the season when it was like 30 degrees or whatever. I think it's a beautiful campus. You know, there are reasons why they can't build there. I know Friends of the Park holds a lot of sway. Mm. And so I think the Bears' original plan was to build a stadium right next to the current stadium. And, you know, they're not allowed to do that. So they have to look at our alternative. I think Arlington Heights would be a fantastic location. I used to cover Palatine for the Daily Herald. Mm. I know Arlington Raceway. I used to have lunch there when there was nothing going on there. So it is a beautiful area. But I've always said that Northwest Indiana needs an atomic bomb of an economic project to just, there's no other area where it would have so much of an impact if it landed there. Over a region area. So I know Gary has been trying to, a few years ago, try to get the Amazon headquarters in Gary, but that's what they kind of need, something to like like just beyond your wildest dreams. So this is one of those things that are like, if this comes, it's going to mean tremendous change for Hammond and Northwest Indiana, but tremendous opportunities. But I mean, he makes great points about Arlington Heights too. It is a great spot.
1: But you're saying Soldier Field would be your preferred location.
6: For me, Soldier Field, I pass by it every weekend. I think it's beautiful. You just have to fix, you know, the parking and people getting there,
0: but
6: I
0: think the
6: game day experience is incredible. I know they want the Super Bowl and it's kind of too small for the Super Bowl, but you know, that's only one game in 50 years.
0: Yeah, it is. Well, look, this story is not over. Our big feelings apparently are not going away. We will keep talking about this. I'm sorry we couldn't get to everyone's calls. I hope if you're still on the line, you leave a voicemail. Want to say a big thank you to our weekend anchor and reporter, Mike Puente, for providing this overall perspective for us. Thanks also to Bear Man, a.k.a. Don Wachter, Illinois State Rep. Nicole Grassi, Democrat from Northwest Suburbs, and Congressman Frank Mervan, who represents Northwest Indiana in Congress. And of course, great big thank you to Samurai Mike Singletary, who called at the top of the show.
1: And now, ladies and gentlemen, please stand and remove your ball caps for our national anthem.
7: Look for the bare necessities, the simple bare necessities. 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

blight. 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

0: Thank you for being here for Here and Now on 91.5 WBEZ. Still to come on the program, basketball for the first time since 1999. The New York Knicks hosting their first NBA Finals home game at Madison Square Garden. The Knicks have a commanding two-game lead over San Antonio in this best-of-seven series. We're going to get a preview about the excitement building in ahead of tonight's big matchup. We'll talk about it in 15 minutes. 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And by Chicago Shakespeare Theater, presenting the North American premiere of Brokeback Mountain, a stage adaptation of the Oscar-winning film, on stage now through June 28th, ChicagoShakes.com. Evanston Township High School closed today and tomorrow. The school says a ransomware attack disrupted access to district systems, internet services, and computer infrastructure. Summer school classes, sports camps, and other on-campus activities are canceled today and tomorrow. The school says it will provide further updates regarding the schedule for the rest of the week. Cubs, White Sox, and the Sky are off today. The Wolves take on the Colorado Eagles for the Western Conference final game. This is WBEZ.
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2: It's Here and Now. If you think being a billionaire business tycoon is a hard job, take it from global pop star and cosmetics founder and CEO Rihanna. There are some tougher jobs out there.
3: I think being a mom is probably the hardest job ever. My job seems challenging. Nothing compared to being a mom.
2: That's the mother of three talking with Jazzy's World TV last year. Our next guest is a mother of two whose LinkedIn profile is a reminder that the skills we learn as mothers are more applicable to the outside workplace than you may realize. Alexa Starks is the CEO of Mothered Media, a global company that focuses on research and advocacy around working mothers. She joins me now to talk about a new survey she just released to shine a light on the strengths that mothers bring to leadership. Alexa, welcome to Here and Now.
4: Thank you so much for having me. I'm very excited.
2: Well, first of all, I love your LinkedIn profile and how you've described the many challenges that you face and the skills you've learned as a mom and so many other moms have learned, translating those skills into familiar corporate culture speak. Can you please read us a short excerpt?
4: Absolutely.
5: I'm Nudia Hernandez. On the Vocal of Hotline, we're building a soundtrack of the city together, one call and one song at a time.

0: 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I'm Lisa Labas. Coming up later this week, we've got Curious City. Do you know about Curious City? Here's some info for you.
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I'm the vocal of Hotline. 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

0: 2:18, you're listening to Here and Now on 91.5 WBEZ. Coming up next, we'll have a chat with actor John Lithgow. He won a Tony Award last night, and now he's playing children's author Roald Dahl, who wrote books like James and the Giant Peach and Charlie and the Chocolate Factory. The show explores the darker side of the man known for his love of children and his virulent anti-Semitism. We'll talk more about it in our interview with John Lithgow coming up next. 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It's quite a warm and muggy day. We'll see occasional showers and thunderstorms. We are pretty much at our high, 84 right now at O'Hare, 79 in Bartlett, at 77 along the lakefront. More rain tonight, 80% chance of showers, probably a thunderstorm, a low near 70. And then Tuesday, another warm day, a high of 87, some rain in the morning, then partly sunny skies. It's going to be hot through the rest of this week. I'm going to miss having the windows open. 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It's 2:20.
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2: It's Here and Now. Veteran actor John Lithgow took the Tony last night for lead actor for his riveting performance in Giant as children's author Roald Dahl.
3: I'm such a lucky actor. This is my third Tony Award. My first one was 53 years ago.
2: Dahl was the celebrated author, of course, of classics including Charlie and the Chocolate Factory, James and the Giant Peach, and many more. A literary giant, and at 6'6", a literal one as well. He was also an anti-Semite. That became an explosive story in 1980s Britain, but the revelation may come as a surprise to Broadway audiences. Giant is set in 1983, a year after Israel's brutal siege of Beirut in retaliation for PLO attacks on Israel. Dahl reviewed a book about those Israeli attacks in which he cast all Jews as responsible. In this scene, Dahl's new publisher has sent a young sales executive from New York to convince Dahl to apologize for his comments. He asks her if she's Jewish.
4: Yes, I'm Jewish, yes.
5: You don't sound sure. Want to make a phone call?
4: No, I'm certain.
5: There you are. Wasn't so hard, was it? Do you practice? All the waving around the scrolls and the funny tassels and the fasting and whatnot.
2: A few minutes later, his friends repeat their request that he apologize. He explodes.
5: Why do I have to... And whatever I say, it won't be enough. Ask her. She knows them. She is them. Nothing will be enough.
2: By play's end, Lithgow, as Dahl, is repeating verbatim a real interview Dahl gave to a reporter calling Jewish people cowards and worse. British playwright Mark Rosenblatt began writing Giant in 2018 after learning of the 1983 scandal. Lithgow and director Nicholas Heitner soon collaborated. Robin Young sat down with Lithgow after a recent performance and started with this question.
6: You said you wait forever for a role like this, full of sadism and monstrosity and hideousness. Is that, John, because you want to chew the scenery or because you want to find the humanity?
7: It's just a fascinating human being. Vast intelligence, a very sophisticated man who could be extremely charming. He just had this irresistible urge to test people. Witting and unwitting cruelty. I just find it fascinating to sort of fossick around for the reasons why they behave that way, what drives them. And Dahl is like a textbook case of that. You feel a kind of responsibility to bring this person to life as accurately as you can. I certainly learned as much as I could about Dahl, including speaking to someone who knew him extremely well and kind of reported on him. That was an old friend of mine, Maria Tucci, a wonderful actress who...
8: I'm Nudia Hernandez. On the Vocal of Hotline, we're building a soundtrack of the city together, one call and one song at a time.

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1: 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I'm Melba Lara. Coming up, over 100 former federal prosecutors say there's been a failure of leadership in the office of Chicago's U.S. attorney. And Bears fans across Illinois hoping the team reverses course and stays put. But an Indiana lawmaker says all signs point to the franchise making the move across state lines. We're going to hear those stories and the latest news next on WBEZ.
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0: Imagine that.
1: Cloudy and humid with showers and thunderstorms on our way to a high of 83, a little bit cooler near the lake. Some heavy downpours are possible this afternoon, but they shouldn't last very long if you get caught in one. Hottest days of the week are going to be Wednesday and Thursday, when we'll see highs in the 90s.
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1: Pretty typical afternoon delays on the roads. We do have a crash on I-55 northbound at US 30 with a vehicle in the ditch. Also delays in Chicago on California Avenue between Byron and Montrose because of resurfacing work. That's going to last through September.
2: Live from NPR News in Washington, I'm Janine Herbst. The House is expected to take up a couple of measures this week. One of them is a bill to fund federal immigration enforcement for the next 3 years. NPR's Eric McDaniel says the measure cleared the Senate last week.
3: The $70 billion in immigration enforcement money was first delayed by President Trump's push for $1 billion in Secret Service money for his ballroom project. That push failed. Then the money was held up by his fund to give taxpayer bucks to folks who claim they've been victimized by the government. That's currently on hold due to a court decision, though Trump says he hopes to revive it. House Republicans intend to send this immigration enforcement deal, passed by the Senate Friday, to the White House sometime this week. Then on to their next challenge, renewing Section 702 of the Foreign Intelligence Surveillance Act, which lets the government collect foreigners' communications abroad. That fight got complicated, though, when Trump named a controversial pick to be acting director of national intelligence. Lawmakers have until Friday to work it out. Eric McDaniel, NPR News, Washington.
2: Security will be tight at the NBA Finals Game 3 at Madison Square Garden in New York City tonight because President Trump is scheduled to attend the game between the New York Knicks and the San Antonio Spurs. Trump's appearance led police and Secret Service to cancel a watch party outside and institute a no-bag policy for ticket holders. Matt McCool is with the Secret Service's New York office.
4: You will see Secret Service police and special agents, transportation security officers, federal air marshals, and the NYPD officers throughout the area. These visible security measures are designed to provide both protection and reassurance to everyone attending the NBA Finals.
2: The Knicks are in the finals for the first time since 1999. They lead the series 2-0 and are 2 wins from their first championship since 1973. Wall Street ended the day in mixed territory. 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
1: It's 82 degrees at 3:33. Good afternoon. I'm Melba Lara with WBEZ News. Over 100 former federal prosecutors say there's been a failure of leadership in the office of Andrew Boutros, Chicago's U.S. attorney. They point to grand jury irregularities, an exodus of leadership from his office, and an unusual number of collapse cases as proof. This follows the dismissal of the Broadview 6 case, which collapsed over apparent prosecutorial misconduct during grand jury proceedings. Boutros previously accused unnamed individuals of having, quote, capitalized on the opportunity to attempt to destabilize the office. Bears fans across Illinois are holding on to hope that the team will reverse its decision and remain in the state. The team on Friday announced its board of directors has voted to move ahead with plans to build a new stadium in Hammond, Indiana. But there's still a chance that the team could stay local, but only if a new deal gets done. Indiana State Representative Earl Harris Jr., a Democrat from East Chicago, Indiana, says he's seen enough. He told WBEZ's In the Loop he feels optimistic the team will move.
5: Everything points to this is happening. I guess, you know, you always wait until, what's the phrase? The ink is dried on the paper. But I feel extremely excited about this.
1: The Bears were lured by a plan approved by the Indiana legislature 3 months ago. Illinois' legislative session ended without a deal. Nail polish, rhinestones, glitter, and more. A local organization called Innovative Learners is hosting 2 summer workshops to teach nail design to Chicago kids and teenagers. Owner Gabrielle Atima says nail design can be calming as well as educational.
6: They'll be learning how to, like, color theory. We're also teaching them how to do press-on nails, apply jewels, utilizing different techniques, also teaching them how to make 3D art with their nails.
1: Atima hosted an open house this weekend, giving families a chance to sample the workshops for free. The first workshop runs June 15th through the 18th. The second takes place July 27th through the 30th. Sports, the Wolves in Colorado face off in Game 7 of the Western Conference Finals tonight at 7:05. The White Sox Cubs in the sky are off. Cloudy with showers and thunderstorms today, a high of 83, cooler near the lake. 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
8: This is All Things Considered from NPR News. I'm Mary Louise Kelly in Washington.
9: And I'm Elsa Chang in Culver City, California. All right, New York Knicks fans have never been short on belief. Their team has not won the NBA championship in more than 50 years. That's a half century, people. But now the Knicks have won 13 straight games and are just 2 wins away from the title. And tonight, the NBA Finals head to New York City for Game 3 against the San Antonio Spurs. And President Trump is expected to show up in person, which means a whole lot of security around Madison Square Garden. So one big public viewing party is moving north to Bryant Park, which is right outside of NPR's New York Bureau. And that is where we find NPR's Willa Rubin. Hi, Willa.
10: Hi, Elsa.
9: Hi. Oh, my God. I'm so envious that you are there right now, this moment. What is the energy like? Like, what are you seeing? What are you hearing? Bring me there.
10: Elsa, the energy is massive. Well, but it's interesting because while the energy is palpable around New York City, around Bryant Park, the energy is beginning. Around 3 o'clock in the afternoon, they blocked off the gates, the sort of entrance areas of this park, which is, you know, super popular. Around 12 million people visit a year. It's normally full of tourists who are here to visit the Stephen Schwarzman New York Public Library building, say hi to Patience and Fortitude, the lions that are at the entrance of the library, of
9: love
10: course.
9: Love those lions.
10: Love the lions. Or they're here because they are white-collar workers. They're here eating their salad bowls. But, 3 o'clock, it all became pretty tranquil. And, you know, they're normally like chairs that are scattered all around the lawn. But when I walked by this afternoon, some of the workers at Bryant Park told me that all 4,000 chairs had been moved to the outskirts of the lawn, getting the lawn ready for another big party.
9: I mean, there have been other watch parties during these playoffs outside of Madison Square Garden. So how does where you are right now compare with those watch parties? It's just so much bigger. There's so much more excitement, I imagine,
10: Well, there's so much excitement in New York City right now. I mean, as the Knicks have done super well across this entire season, there have been these gigantic watch parties around Madison Square Garden. And like these parties have just become even more big, even more raucous. At one point, the New York Police Department tried to tame those down. That ultimately did not come to pass. The fans prevailed. But, you know, because President Trump is in New York today to watch the Knicks' first game in the finals on their home turf in New York City, the Secret Service has shut down the area around Madison Square Garden, hence the move to Bryant Park.
9: Right. Okay, I mean, you are nailing it here. This is the first finals appearance since 1999 for the Knicks. So New York City is going kind of insane right now. Can you just paint me a picture of the all-out insanity across the city right now?
10: Yeah, I mean, New York City, I think it is fair to say, is losing its collective minds. You know, walking down the street, you know, you see orange and blue everywhere, chalk on the sidewalks. Everyone is in their Knicks varsity jerseys, their bedazzled Knicks-themed hats. I talked to a family who have been watching the Knicks for a really long time, you know, have been heartbroken in their words before, but now is a particularly special moment.
11: It's been a roller coaster. Like, we literally just felt everything. Like, it's indescribable.
10: People are really, really excited, but you know, this time they may have a shot.
9: They may indeed have a shot. That is NPR's Willa Rubin, Planet Money producer, but today our New York City basketball correspondent. Thank you so much, Willa.
10: Thank you so much, Elsa. It's been a pleasure.

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1: Thanks for joining us this afternoon here at WBEZ. We're Chicago's NPR News Station. I'm Mel Ballara. Well, we got some pretty strong showers and thunderstorms right now in Elgin, Bartlett, and St. Charles. We have a chance of those pop-up showers continuing this afternoon through about sunset tonight. We'll update our forecast in a moment. Straight ahead, many of America's founding fathers made their own beer. And we're going to hear how that America-made liquid courage fueled the revolution. And in 10 minutes, neighborhoods affected by wildfires are finding new strategies to rebuild. Instead of starting from scratch, some are relocating old homes to open lots.
2: So this is also a way to keep character within our city, keep things out of the landfill, and it could be a more affordable way for people to build.
1: That story and the numbers from Wall Street coming up on Marketplace at 4:30.
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1: Let's take a look at traffic. We're inbound on the Edens. You're 35 minutes in from Lake Cook, just a 15-minute trip if you're headed out. Kennedy inbounds heavy from Cumberland to about North Avenue. It's 55 minutes in from O'Hare, 50 if you're heading out. Good news on the Ike, an earlier crash near Higgins is now gone. It's an hour 10 from the Jane Addams through in from Mannheim. On the expressways in northwest Indiana, westbound 8094, you're solid from I-65 onto the tri-state after a crash involving a mobile home which caught fire. DuSable Lakeshore Drive, your stop and go through the Oak Street Curve and Navy Pier and southbound from 53rd to 57th. Heat and humidity when you step outside today. Some pop-up showers and thunderstorms continuing this afternoon. It's 78 in Schaumburg, it's 81 in Naperville, and it's 73 in Streeterville.
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5: From NPR News, this is All Things Considered. I'm Elsa Chang.
0: And I'm Mary Louise Kelly. Graham Plattner is widely expected to win Tuesday's Democratic primary in Maine to take on Republican Senator Susan Collins in the fall. That is despite the fact that the gruff-talking oysterman and Marine Corps veteran has been dogged by controversies for more than 6 months. Maine Public's Kevin Miller has this story about why so many Democrats in Maine seem willing to look beyond Plattner. Rough past.
6: And since the beginning, Maine, you had my back.
7: Graham Plattner was in his comfort zone Friday, in front of a crowd of supporters in Bar Harbor. But just hours before, he was in damage control mode, following a New York Times story featuring several women describing their toxic and volatile relationships with the candidate. It was the second time in less than a week that fresh and raw details from Plattner's troubled past seemed to threaten his campaign to defeat Collins, whose seat is likely key to Democrats winning back the Senate.
6: Now, as every single piece of that past and journey gets dug up, litigated, and weaponized, you have my back.
7: Plattner thanked the crowd for sticking with him after his past, quote, hurtful comments began surfacing. And as he shared his struggles with PTSD, stemming from his 4 combat tours in Iraq and Afghanistan. A complete unknown just 10 months ago, Plattner appears poised to easily win Tuesday's Democratic primary, as he pledges to fight back against politics as usual. He's leading Collins in general election polls, but after repeated controversies, Plattner now supplements his populist message with talk about redemption and turning one's life around.
8: The scandals of policy in our country are much bigger than the personal problems that he and his family are working out.
7: Standing outside the Bar Harbor Theater, 66-year-old Glennon Friedman is a Democratic voter. She says the real scandals are the large numbers of food insecure children and Maine families struggling to get by. Likewise, Barbara Reeves says she appreciates Plattner's openness about his past struggles.
9: Yes, of course the actions are despicable that he's admitted to. But we all make our mistakes. And those of us who are mature learn from them. And that's what I believe Graham has done.
7: While many Maine Democrats seem willing to forgive and forget, not all of them can see beyond Plattner's past. Some Democrats still plan to vote for Governor Janet Mills, even though she suspended her campaign in late April, while others are gravitating towards a third candidate, David Costello. But Plattner has proven remarkably resilient. Debbie Brinkworth says she's, quote, absolutely fine with Plattner, and that his past troubles were, quote, juvenile.
10: But I am a teacher, and frankly, I have had equal to or worse and watched them grow up and given them the grace to grow up and become wonderful people. And I don't approve of some of what he's done, but he has my vote.
7: 82-year-old Ray Hearn says Plattner has done some regrettable things, but that was in his private life. And Hearn says she appreciates Plattner's focus on helping working people and on Medicare for all.
11: These very progressive views to me are far more important than his past difficulties or indiscretions. And there are far worse ones going on in Washington. We read about them all the time.
7: Should he win Tuesday, Maine voters will likely hear even more about Plattner's indiscretions from Republicans as the fight for control of the Senate plays out in Maine. For NPR News, I'm Kevin Miller in Bar Harbor.
5: Tea is the beverage that we usually associate with the patriots who fought for independence from British rule. But as Andrea Shea of
12: I'm Nudia Hernandez. On the Vocalo Hotline, we're building a soundtrack of the city together, one call and one song

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1: Coming up next on WBEZ at 4:30, it's Marketplace. The Dow slipping today. The NASDAQ and the S&P 500 were higher, though. Tech stocks rebounding after the sell-off last Friday. We're going to hear more coming up next on WBEZ.
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1: Pretty heavy traffic on this Monday afternoon in both directions of the Kennedy inbound on the Edens, outbound on the Eisenhower after an earlier accident, and inbound from Wolf to Independence. Up on Stevenson, you're on the brakes from Damon to Pulaski. DuSable Lakeshore Drive slow in both directions around the Oak Street Curve and Navy Pier, and stop and go from 57th to 73rd. A couple of accidents causing problems as well on I-57 northbound. Two lanes are blocked before Vollmer Road due to a fallen light pole. You've got stop and go traffic from Sauk Trail to Vollmer Road. Vehicles are getting by on the left shoulder. 78 degrees now in Portage Park. We have 81 degrees in Roseland, and it's 73 in Northbrook. It's 4:30. This is

0: Coming up.
1: I want to be the cheapest thing. I want to be almost cheaper than like going to the park.
0: Can't get much cheaper than that, I suppose. First, though, let's do the numbers. Dow Industrials off 80 points, 80 points, 0.2%, 50,786. The NASDAQ added 220 points, 0.9%, 25,929. S&P 500 gained 21 points, 0.3%, 74.5. Tech stocks rebounded to lift things back up after Friday's bruising. Some of the biggest gains, of course, came from chip makers who make the brains behind the AI industry. Micron Technology picked up 9.9% on the day. Intel took off 11.1%. Marvell Technology, not, of course, to be mistaken for Marvel, the superhero company, soared 9.6% on the day. Bonds down. The yield on the 10-year T-note rose 4.56%. 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
4: Hey, it's Peter Sagal. 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
3: Right now, we have 78 degrees in Albany Park. It's 73 in Roscoe Village. We've got some pop-up showers in Maywood, Oak Park, Berwyn, and Cicero. Also in Brookfield, we're going to see some scattered showers. Some heavy downpours possible, too, this afternoon. 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
0: This is Marketplace. I'm Kai Rizdahl. Every now and then, there is a corner of the corporate economy that just kind of makes you go, huh. Today's comes to us courtesy of companies like Vimeo and AOL and Eventbrite. First of all, and this may be news to some of you, they are all still alive. And they are all owned by a technology company called Bending Spoons. Those brands and others that the company has bought aren't really known for being cash cows. Last year, in fact, Bending Spoons lost more than $100 million. Now, though, somehow, it's turning a profit, and it's just filed to get in on the hot, hot, hot 2026 IPO market. Marketplace's Kaylee Wells explains what's going on.
6: How anyone could turn a profit on AOL actually is pretty simple to Rita McGrath at Columbia Business School, because she's got an AOL email herself.
7: If you're still on AOL, chances are there's some idiosyncratic thing you get from them. I have a bunch of friends who are on AOL because it's the throwaway email that they give to their shopping sites.
6: But the contents of their spam boxes is treasure, because there is a lot of information in there that Bending Spoons can sell.
7: Nordstrom knows me as my AOL address, but now AOL knows that I'm a Nordstrom shopper.
6: That info wasn't valuable enough for AOL alone, or for many of the other companies that Bending Spoons acquires. So the name of the game is cuts and consolidation.
8: You only need one CFO. You only need one chief marketing officer.
6: Analyst Roger Entner is founder of Recon Analytics, and he says a team running several brands at once leads to fatter profit margins.
8: You can have a very efficient sales force when you are one large company instead of a significant number of small companies.
6: And a lot of companies that Bending Spoons buys up have sticky, loyal subscriber bases. Think Columbia's Rita McGrath and her AOL account. If Bending Spoons wants to keep buying companies like that, it needs capital. That is where the IPO comes in.
9: They are trying to feed the acquisition machine.
6: Forrest Connor is an analyst at Gartner.
9: They want to find more businesses, expand this model that has been their ethos from the beginning. And so what they're looking to do is continue that on a larger scale.
6: Plus, amid the AI boom, selling data is profitable. The company's revenue last quarter is more than double what it posted a year earlier. I'm Kaylee Wells for Marketplace.

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1: This final note on the way out today, stock market minutia perhaps, but also an indication of how this economy is changing. I missed this on Friday, but S&P Global announced changes to the companies that are in the S&P 500. In our Marvell Technology Group, it's an AI infrastructure company, and Flex, used to be called Flextronics, it also does IT and AI. Out are Pool Corporation, it makes pools, and pour one out for your canned soups, gang, Campbell's is out of the S&P. I'm Rick Bibawe, Caitlin Esch, John Gordon, Noya Carr, Steve Mullis, and Stephanie Seek are the Marketplace editing staff. Kelly Silvera is the news director, and I'm Kai Rizdal. We will see you tomorrow, everybody.

0: I'm Nudia Hernandez. I'm the vocal of Hotline. 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
1: Two dozen World Cup fans got together. Their conversations were minimal.
2: I bought the box, but I didn't get Messi, unfortunately.
1: Yeah. Instead, they were hunched over, inspecting each other's stacks of stickers with laser focus. This pastime seems simple. Fill the book with all the stickers representing World Cup teams, players, venues, and other tournament details.
3: I complete England now.
2: Nice.
1: But these stickers are sold in blind packs, similar to baseball or Pokemon cards. Packs start at $2, but costs can quickly add up to hundreds, especially if you start getting repeats.
4: How determined are you to complete this one?
5: Depends on how the cost starts racking up.
1: That's Krista Lakvis. She's organized this meetup for collectors to help one another.
5: I think it's great to sort of meet other people who are also doing it and also excited for the World Cup.
1: Especially the upcoming World here, Cup, you know? Is the biggest ever. So yeah. There's a record number of stickers, 980 to be exact. That's about 300 more pieces than collectors needed to finish the 2022 World Cup edition. Lakvis was introduced to the hobby as a kid growing up in Guatemala.
5: It's kind of a family thing, at least back there. Like, everybody, mom prints out the Excel, you know, and dad takes you to like meetups just like these, and you beg them both for packets.
1: Soccer writer Clemente Lisi says these sticker albums also serve as time capsules.
6: 10 years from now, you could go back and you can thumb through the album and look at the photos of the players, and you can look at the haircuts, you know, they're different. You can look at the jerseys, they've changed over time.
1: According to Panini America, retailers reported that sticker packets sold out within a week of their release in late April, unseen in previous World Cups. And that demand is emerging in new parts of the country, like Arizona and the Northwest. The surge in interest comes ahead of a major change. Last month, FIFA announced that starting in 2031, an American company, Fanatics, will take over as the official supplier of FIFA trading cards and stickers. Here's Lisi again.
6: I think on that level, it'll be even become more American and more baked into our culture, which is a good thing.
5: Norway 10, there we go, 28. I'll let you count.
1: Back in Central Park, one determined collector found his 980th and final sticker.
7: You finished?
8: I just finished it, yeah.
1: Brian Sanchez says it took countless hours of trading and hitting up multiple stores.
8: This is crazy. Okay, my first ever album I've ever finished. It's insane.
1: But with a mountain of stickers left, Sanchez isn't ready to move on just yet. His next step is to help his mom finish her album. Juliana Kim, NPR News.
9: You're listening to WBEZ. Good evening, I'm Malva Lara. It is 5:29. Coming up, over 100 former federal prosecutors say there's been a failure of leadership in the office of Chicago's U.S. attorney. We're going to hear more coming up. And later, a conversation with the lead singer of the band Evanescence about their new album, Sanctuary. That's coming up on WBEZ. Traffic a little bit heavy on this Monday afternoon, especially on the inbound Edens, both directions, the Kennedy, outbound on the Ike and outbound on the Stevenson. DuSable Lakeshore Drive, you're slow around the Oak Street Curve and Navy Pier, and southbound from 53rd to 57th. There's a crash inbound on I-57 at Halstead. There's a vehicle on the right shoulder that struck a pole and ended up facing the wrong direction. A fallen light pole blocking two lanes on northbound I-57 just before Volmer Road. Got stop-and-go traffic from U.S. 30. And on the Tri-State Tollway near the Lincoln Oasis, a crash blocking three right lanes, backing up traffic from I-80-94.
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9: Scattered thunderstorms in waves through the early evening. We're on a Rachel low of 70, warm with rain possible tomorrow, high of 86. 78 now in West Rogers Park at 71 in Bronzeville.
11: Live from NPR News in Washington, I'm Janine Hurst. Iran and Israel have agreed to halt fighting for now after the two countries traded tit-for-tat attacks on each other and Lebanon over the weekend. This is the fragile ceasefire between the U.S. and Iran holds, but a peace deal is still elusive. NPR's Jane Arraf has more.
12: We're seemingly at a standstill. President Trump has

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1: This is WBEZ. It is 5:48. Coming up, a conversation with Amy Lee, the lead singer of the band Evanescence, about their new album, Sanctuary. And in 15 minutes, the president called California's recent primary rigged. It's a familiar playbook that emerges on that predicts what the president might do moving toward the November elections. We'll hear that story coming up later on WBEZ.
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1: We've got a couple of rain showers heading over the lake at this hour, but still some rain in Evanston, Lincolnwood, Carpentersville, and around Elgin. We've had some delays on the roads pretty much all afternoon, in part because of the weather and just general Monday traffic. Eisenhower inbound, you're slow from Anaheim to Austin. Outbound's on the brakes from Racine back out to Des Plaines. Coming in on the Kennedy, you're slow from Cumberland to Montrose. And inbound from the Edens Junction to the Burn Interchange. Outbound Kennedy slow from the Burn back to Randolph and Keeler to the Edens Junction. Outbound express lanes are slow from California and the Edens.
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0: When you think of the place where you feel safest, what comes to mind? Is it your bedroom, your place of worship, or maybe it's just lounging on a couch with some friends? Well, for Amy Lee, the lead singer of the legendary rock band Evanescence, safety is the stage. In fact, she calls that place her sanctuary.
5: I feel that sense of sanctuary at her concerts. And that's where the title kind of came from. I said something on stage and it just came out of my mouth. And I was like, this is our sanctuary.
0: The band is out with a new album called Sanctuary. It's their first album in 5 years. And for Amy Lee, a sanctuary is not about escaping dangers. It's about confronting them head on in order to process what they mean. So when I caught up with her, I asked Amy Lee what was weighing on her as she put this album together.
5: So much. So much. I mean, think about the last 3 or 4 years. I feel like it didn't have a choice. I don't see it as political to say that racism is wrong, that killing people is wrong. You know, all of the lies, the propaganda, it's hard not to see it and feel like you have to say something. You have to call a lie a lie.

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1: This is WBEZ. It is 6:29. I'm Melba Lara. Coming up in our news update, the Justice Department has stripped citizenship from 17 people in the U.S. in an unprecedented denaturalization push. And after the news, recent research suggests there's more going on with, quote, ideological sorting than simply moving to places that match one's politics. It's often one of many deciding factors, such as taxes or safety. We're going to hear more coming up after the news on WBEZ. Our forecast tonight, scattered thunderstorms continuing in waves through the early evening, a low of 70, warm with rain possible tomorrow, a high of 86. State look at traffic. We're inbound Edens. It's 30 minutes from Lake Hook to the junction, 17 minutes heading outbound. Kennedy inbound O'Hare into downtown is slow. Outbound, you're a 35-minute ride out to the airport. On DeSable Lakeshore Drive, you're slow in both directions around the Oak Street curve and southbound from through Grand Park and approaching Hayes.
2: 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We'll talk to both of them about the show and how it changed their lives. 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Join us.
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3: Live from NPR News in Washington, I'm Janine Herbst. The Iranian military says it's halting its offensive on Israel after it traded strikes with Israel yesterday. Tehran had warned that it would retaliate after Israel struck the southern suburbs of Beirut in response to rocket fire from the Iranian-backed Hezbollah in Lebanon. NPR's Hadil Al-Chalchi has more.
4: Iran halted its military operations after President Trump said Israel and Iran are, quote, looking to do an immediate ceasefire. Trump posted that the negotiation to end the war was moving along, quote, subject to ignorance or stupidity getting in its way. But in Iran, some say they're getting used to what seems like an endless war. A 28-year-old man who didn't want to give his name due to the risk of arrest for speaking to foreign media says some Iranians felt abandoned. When the world is busy with the World Cup, we're busy with a world war, he says. He accused Iran of sacrificing its people for the sake of the Iranian-backed militant group Hezbollah. Hadil Al-Shalchi, NPR News.

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2: 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We're Chicago's NPR news station. Coming up next, it's Marketplace and it's Fresh Air at 8 o'clock. Checking headlines, a new state report finds women and people of color working for Illinois agencies, colleges, and universities continue to earn less than white male employees. The Illinois Commission on Equity and Inclusion says pay gaps are widest along racial lines, with black employees in Illinois earning significantly less than average than most other groups. The salary gap between the highest and lowest paid demographic group is about $17,000. Checking our weather tonight, cloudy and mild with lows in the 70s. Right now it's 78 at O'Hare. 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